0: Foreign Peace Report. I'm Amy Goodman. Chinese President Xi Jinping has warned of the potential for conflict between the U.S. and China over the status of Taiwan. President Xi's warning came after he hosted President Donald Trump at the Great Hall of the People in Beijing Thursday, where the two spoke for about 2 hours and 15 minutes. Trump had arrived in Beijing a day earlier aboard Air Force One, flanked by his son, Eric Trump, cabinet members Scott Bessent, Marco Rubio, and Defense Secretary Pete Hegseth, and billionaires Elon Musk and Jensen Huang, the CEO of the chipmaker NVIDIA. After Trump's talks with Xi, China's state broadcaster said the status of Taiwan remains the most important issue in China-U.S. relations.
1: If handled well, the overall stability of bilateral relations can be maintained. If handled poorly, the two countries will collide or even come into conflict, pushing the entire U.S.-China relationship into an extremely dangerous situation. Taiwan independence and peace in the Taiwan Strait are fundamentally incompatible.
0: Ahead of Trump's visit, U.S. lawmakers in both parties pressed the White House to move forward with the delivery of more than $11 billion in weapon sales to Taiwan, approved by Congress in December. Lawmakers are also pressing Trump to approve an additional $14 billion arms sale, including Patriot missiles and anti-drone hardware. Presidents Trump and Xi also reportedly discussed topics ranging from trade to artificial intelligence to the U.S.-Israeli war in Iran. Speaking at a banquet following the talks, President Trump invited Xi to the White House for a visit September 24th. We'll have more on President Trump's visit to China after headlines. The U.S. Senate has once again voted down a war powers resolution seeking to rein in President Trump's power to attack Iran. On Wednesday, three Republican senators broke from their party and voted to discharge the Iran war powers resolution from the Senate Foreign Relations Committee. But the motion failed in a vote of 49 to 50. After Pennsylvania's Democratic Senator John Fetterman voted against it. It's the seventh time the Senate's blocked a war powers resolution on Iran since Trump began airstrikes on February 28th. Israel's military targeted multiple locations across southern Lebanon overnight following another day of deadly attacks that came despite the U.S. brokered April ceasefire. On Wednesday, Israeli strikes killed at least 12 people, including two children, according to Lebanon's health ministry. Today, the Trump administration's hosting Israeli and Lebanese diplomats for a third round of peace talks. Once again, Hezbollah is not a party to the negotiations. Palestinian officials say Israeli police shot and killed a Palestinian man as he tried to scale the concrete barrier separating the occupied West Bank from Jerusalem. According to his brother, 44-year-old Zakaria Katusa had been attempting to cross into Israel to find work. He leaves behind four children. Elsewhere, Israeli settlers killed a 16-year-old Palestinian teen in the town of Sinjil, north of Ramallah. Health officials say Yusuf Ali Yusuf Kabna died from a gunshot wound to the chest. The killing came as Israeli settlers, backed by soldiers, assaulted shepherds and stole large numbers of their sheep. Meanwhile, a new study finds a dramatic increase in Israel's attacks on the Gaza Strip in the 5 weeks since it halted its airstrikes on Iran. The conflict monitor ACLED found Israel carried out 35% more attacks on Gaza in April than it did in March. All the attacks came despite a U.S. brokered ceasefire that was supposed to have taken effect in October. This is Faiza al-Ajrami, a displaced Palestinian in tent in Gaza City.
2: The war has not stopped yet. The war has not stopped in order for me to worry that it will return. The war is ongoing. The bombing continues, and every day we hear that there are martyrs here and there. There is grave danger everywhere. Every moment we are expecting a missile to fall on us, on my son or daughter. We are scared.
0: A federal judge in Washington, D.C. has temporarily blocked the Trump administration from sanctioning Francesca Albanese, the United Nations Special Rapporteur on the Occupied Palestinian Territories. On Wednesday, U.S. District Judge Richard Leon ruled the Trump administration likely violated Albanese's free speech rights when it barred her from traveling to the U.S., froze her assets, and prohibited banks and other companies from doing business with her. The sanctions came after she recommended the International Criminal Court pursue war crimes prosecutions against Israeli and U.S. officials. To see our interviews with Albanese, visit our website at democracynow.org. Israeli Prime Minister Benjamin Netanyahu says he made a secret visit to the United Arab Emirates while the U.S. and Israel were bombing Iran earlier this year. On Wednesday, Netanyahu's office said the visit, quote, marked a historic breakthrough in relations between Israel and the United Arab Emirates, unquote, coming after Israel and the UAE agreed to normalize relations in 2020 under the Abraham Accords. Emirati officials later issued a statement denying Netanyahu's claims, calling them entirely unfounded. The U.S. Senate voted Wednesday to confirm Kevin Warsh as the next chair of the Federal Reserve. He was approved on a vote of 54 to 45 after Pennsylvania Democrat Senator John Fetterman joined all 53 Republican senators voting in favor of his confirmation. Warsh replaces outgoing Fed Chair Jerome Powell, whom Trump nominated to the position in 2017. Trump later turned on Powell and attempted to force him out of his role after the Fed resisted Trump's demands to lower interest rates. Following Wednesday's confirmation vote, Massachusetts Democratic Senator Elizabeth Warren said, quote, Trump wants to control interest rates, and he nominated Kevin Warsh to be his sock puppet. Warsh's confirmation is another step in Trump's attempt to take over the Fed, she said. The Trump administration's withholding $1.3 billion in Medicaid reimbursement payments from California after top officials accused California of failing to adequately address fraud in its Medi-Cal program. It's the latest in a string of similar actions targeting states run by Democrats. Vice President J.D. Vance announced the sanctions at a White House event Wednesday.
3: This does not have to be a red state or a blue state issue. This is just basic good government. However, states like California, states like Hawaii, states like New York have completely not taken the fraud issue seriously in the Medicaid program.
0: California officials condemn the Trump administration's actions. Governor Gavin Newsom said the growth of home health care placements in California was due to, quote, keeping more people out of far more expensive nursing homes, unquote. Senator Alex Padilla wrote, quote, let's be real. This isn't about fraud. It's about punishing a state that didn't vote for him. Political retribution, plain and simple, Senator Padilla said. A former private prison official is expected to be named acting director of ICE. David Venturella is the former senior vice president of the private for-profit prison company Geo Group, which has received hundreds of millions of dollars in government contracts to run ICE jails and track immigrants through GPS ankle monitors. Meanwhile, the DHS inspector general is investigating a $38 billion warehouse purchasing program touted by former Homeland Security Secretary Kristi Noem to set up ICE jails. This comes as Public Citizen released a report detailing that half of immigrants who are detained for more than a few days end up in the government's so-called voluntary work program, earning just $1 per day, about 12.5 cents per hour. More than 60,000 immigrants are currently held in ICE jails across the U.S. Louisiana State Police and a local sheriff's department will pay more than $4.8 million to settle a wrongful death lawsuit brought by the daughter of a black motorist who was beaten, dragged, and electrocuted to death during a 2019 traffic stop in the city of Monroe. Family members said police originally told them Ronald Green died in a car accident, but the Associated Press obtained video showing Louisiana State Troopers tasing, beating, and taunting Green, leaving him unattended face down on the pavement for more than 9 minutes as officers refused to render aid, instead washing blood off their own hands and faces. Green died before reaching the hospital. In 2022, four Louisiana state troopers and a Union Parish sheriff's deputy were indicted on state felony charges, including negligent homicide. But most of those prosecutions failed, with just two of the officers pleading no contest to misdemeanor battery charges. The Justice Department said in January last year it would not pursue federal charges against the officers. To see our coverage of Ronald Green's killing, go to our website, democracynow.org. 2 weeks of clashes in the south of Sudan have killed 61 people, including nine children, according to the Sudan Doctors Network. The fighting started earlier this month between forces linked to the rebel group Sudan People's Liberation Movement North and the Otoro tribe in South Kordofan. This comes as the UN human rights chief warns drones caused more than 80% of civilian deaths in Sudan during the first 4 months of this year. The conflict, now in its fourth year, has killed at least 59,000 people, displaced about 13 million, and pushed much of Sudan into famine. Mexican President Claudia Sheinbaum on Wednesday denied reports CIA operatives have carried out targeted killings of cartel members inside Mexico. The denials come as CNN reported this week CIA officers have directly participated in assassinations of cartel members, including a car bombing on a busy highway outside Mexico City. This is Mexican President Claudia Sheinbaum.
4: CNN, which is supposedly an internationally respected media outlet, published a truly sensationalist report. And what was its aim? To say, just imagine that CIA agents are operating on national territory, even to kill someone. Just imagine how big a fabricated lie a story like that is. It even surprised me, because even the CIA spokesperson came out and said it was false.
0: And Israel qualified for the Eurovision Song Contest final on Wednesday amidst massive protests and calls for boycott over its inclusion. Pro-Palestinian and anti-genocide chants from the audience were reportedly censored during the semifinal broadcast. Over 1,000 artists signed an open letter under the No Music for Genocide banner, demanding the European Broadcasting Union, EBU, ban Israel from the contest. Amnesty International says the EBU, quote, betrayed humanity by allowing Israel to compete. This is a protester on the sidelines of the Eurovision semifinals.
5: It is simply hypocritical to claim that the Eurovision Song Contest is meant to be a celebration of peace, whilst Israel has been committing what amounts to genocide in Palestine for nearly 3 years. I believe this is a gross injustice, and that is why we are protesting here.
0: And those are some of the headlines. This is Democracy Now!, democracynow.org. Coming up, President Trump and Chinese President Xi Jinping are meeting in Beijing for a high-stakes summit focused on the war in Iran, trade, technology, Taiwan, and more. We'll go to Beijing. Stay with us.
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0: This is Democracy Now!, democracynow.org, the War and Peace Report. I'm Amy Goodman.
8: And I'm Nermeen Sheikh. Welcome to our listeners and viewers across the country and around the world. We begin today's show in Beijing, where Chinese President Xi Jinping and U.S. President Donald Trump are holding a two-day summit focused on the war on Iran, trade, technology, and Taiwan. The meeting comes 2.5 months after the U.S. and Israel launched an unprovoked war on Iran, triggering what's been described as the worst energy crisis in history, according to the International Energy Agency. Last week, Iran's foreign minister, Abbas Araghchi, visited Beijing to meet with his Chinese counterpart. China has repeatedly called for the war on Iran to end and for the Strait of Hormuz to reopen.
0: During their meeting, Chinese President Xi Jinping reportedly warned Trump U.S. support of Taiwan could lead to conflict between China and the U.S. China's condemned a proposed U.S. plan to send Taiwan a new arms package worth around $14 billion. Congress approved the arms deal, but Trump has not yet formally moved ahead with it. In public remarks, Xi Jinping called for greater China-U.S. cooperation.
9: The common interests between China and the United States outweigh our differences, and each country's success represents an opportunity for the other. A stable China-U.S. relationship benefits the entire world. When we cooperate, both sides benefit. When we confront each other, both sides suffer. We should be partners rather than adversaries, achieving mutual success and common prosperity, thereby forging a correct path for major powers to coexist in the new era.
0: In his remarks, President Trump praised the Chinese President Xi Jinping.
10: You and I have known each other now for a long time. In fact, the longest relationship of our two countries that any president and president has had. And that's, to me, an honor. We've had a fantastic relationship. We've gotten along. When there were difficulties, we worked it out. I would call you, and you would call me. And whenever we had a problem, people don't know, whenever we had a problem, we worked it out very quickly. We're going to have a fantastic future together. Such respect for China, the job you've done. You're a great leader. I say it to everybody. You're a great leader. Sometimes people don't like me saying it, but I say it anyway because it's true. I only say the truth.
8: President Trump traveled to China with Secretary of State Marco Rubio, Defense Secretary Pete Hegseth, and Treasury Secretary Scott Bessent, along with a delegation of top U.S. executives, including Apple CEO Tim Cook, Elon Musk of Tesla, and Jensen Huang, the CEO of the chipmaker NVIDIA. Forbes reports the billionaires in President Trump's entourage have a combined net worth of $870 billion.
0: We're joined right now by two guests. Jake Werner is historian of modern China, director of the East Asian Program at the Quincy Institute for Responsible Statecraft. His new piece for Quincy is headlined An Opening for a New U.S.-China Economic Relationship. Zhao Hai is director of International Political Studies at the Institute of World Economics and Politics in Beijing, China, opinion writer for the China Daily, frequent commentator for the China Global Television Network, CGTN, and China Radio International. We welcome you both to Democracy Now! Let's begin with Zhao Hai. You're right there in China's capital in Beijing, where President Trump and President Xi Jinping have just had their state dinner. Can you talk about the significance of this meeting, the first of an American president in 9 years, when President Trump last went there in his first term?
11: Well, first of all, thank you very much for having me. I've been a follower of your program. Really appreciate this. And secondly, to answer your question, I think this is a very important bilateral summit because we've all seen what happened in last year and also the first Trump administration. China and the United States have been going through trade war, tariff war, all kinds of technology disputes, and also going to a geopolitical confrontation. So now I think both sides realize things last year, the Busan summit, that we need to pursue a stability and stable relationship. And this summit is the confirmation of that pursuit. So President Trump was scheduled to visit China at the end of March, early April. And because of the war in Iran, he delayed his trip, and China still welcomed him. So this is a sort of a long time coming, and we have put in a lot of preparation for President Trump's visit. And we all see that today, the visit was quite successful, and both sides have reached agreement that looking into the future, both sides will build a constructive strategic stability relationship. And that is a very much a paradigm shift from a unilateral defined strategic competition relationship between U.S. and China by the U.S. side. So I think this is a very critical historical moment as a crossroad, and both sides now are working together to establish a stable relationship that will have a global ramification.
8: Well, Zhaohai, could you also speak about the significance of the Trump delegation, including 17 CEOs of the U.S.'s most powerful companies, and the fact, as we mentioned earlier, that the head of NVIDIA, Jensen Huang, did join the delegation, though initially he was not expected to. If you could respond to that.
11: Yeah. You mentioned that the combined worth of those CEOs is like $870 billion. If you plus Jensen Huang, who jumped on the plane in the last minute, capitalization of those people probably even higher. And if you look at these companies have deep interest in China. They want market access. They want to sell products, agricultural products, airplanes, and also chips to China. And also, they want other, you know, financial operations. For instance, Masters, Visa card, and also Blackstone, BlackRock, both are all in this team. So altogether, you can see a landscape in which all these multinational companies have vested interest and want to maintain and expand their interest in China. That's why they're coming to China with President Trump. And the summit will send a very strong signal of the future direction of where the two countries are going. And I think those top leaders, the CEOs, wanted to know that firsthand. And we can see that Elon Musk was quite relaxed, and also Jensen Huang would be happy because now he can sell to 10 Chinese companies with the chips that, you know, particularly modified for Chinese market. But for China, also, we want something in return, which is a U.S. to open its market for Chinese access and investment. Hopefully, I think down the road, two sides will negotiate and try to open up more markets, provide more opportunities, and in particular, create more jobs for workers in both countries.
8: And Zhao, in fact, Xi Jinping said that China would only make its economy, open its economy wider and wider. And just to go back to Jensen Huang, NVIDIA is the largest company, not only in the U.S., but in the world by market capitalization. Why would he, Jensen Huang is, of course, raised in Taiwan and Taiwanese American. Why wouldn't he have been automatically included in this delegation?
11: Well, because we all know what happened before. There's a back and forth between U.S. and China. On the one hand, U.S. wanted to impose more stricter export control, particularly during the Biden administration. And Trump wants to change that policy somewhat and sell some of the modified chips to China. So on the one hand, they can maintain a certain advantage over China, but at the same time, also making money. But it's very hard to get both. Because in the United States, on the issue of national security, there's a lot of people opposed the export of NVIDIA chips, even though it's sort of watered down version of those chips sold to China. Within China, there's also very strong advocacy for using domestic chips instead of using Americans, because they suspect there is backdoor of those chips. So the last minute of Jensen Huang on the airplane means that finally both sides find some kind of pragmatic solutions, that China will import some of those chips. At the same time, the U.S. will open up doors for those exports.
0: So let's go to Jake Werner, joining us from Quincy Institute. Jake, can you talk about the significance of this meeting in the midst of the U.S.-Israeli war on Iran? You'd hardly know that that was happening if you just watched the toasts at the state dinner. We understand that China's most concerned about what they call the three T's, trade, technology. Taiwan is major. And Xi Jinping, at this point, Trump needs him. You had the Iranian foreign minister just going to China last week. What does President Trump need from China around the U.S.-Iran war? He put off that first meeting because it was happening. It's still happening.
12: Yeah, it's a big question what he can get. And I think it might be different what he needs from what he wants. Trump has asked publicly that China join other countries in helping him open the strait in the past. Has sort of stepped back off of that request And I don't think China has any interest in involving itself deeply in security matters in the region. But what China has done is it has backed up some of the negotiations that have been happening, has supported Pakistan, has had the prime mediating role. And China can give Iran a sense that its interests might be respected through the negotiation process, because China has a relationship with all actors in the region. So as much as the China-Iran relationship is highlighted in the U.S. foreign policy establishment, China's relationships with other regional countries like Saudi Arabia or United Arab Emirates are at least as important in terms of the economic relationship. They're significantly more important than those with Iran. So China has ties to all the countries in the region. It has acted in the past to help broker the normalization of relations between Saudi Arabia and Iran. So it has some experience in this realm, sort of acting as a broker towards peace. And we can hope for China to bolster that role. What we're not going to get, I think, from China is a sort of one-sided backing of the U.S. position that asks for complete capitulation on the Irani side. So I think what we need the U.S. to understand is that it needs to come up with a way to achieve stability in the region, and China can be a part of that if the U.S. can get to that kind of a settlement.
8: And Jake, what about the fact, I mean, according to the White House, the two sides, that is to say China and the U.S., agreed that the Strait of Hormuz must remain open to support the free flow of energy. And at the same time, China said that it's interested in increasing its oil imports from the U.S.
12: Yeah, China's energy policy has been to diversify its import sources for security reasons. So it still relies significantly on exports through the Strait of Hormuz, and so it does have a very real interest in maintaining the openness of the strait. At the same time, it has sourced oil and other energy imports from an increasing range of places, from Africa, Latin America, increasingly from Russia, as Russia's markets have closed after it invaded Ukraine. And so China is looking to diversify, and if there is a stable relationship with the United States, then it feels like it can draw on American energy. And that would give us a stake on the part of the United States in maintaining that stability in the relationship. Ultimately, the overriding concern on the Chinese side is whether there can be a stability in the U.S.-China bilateral relationship. And if the United States is economically invested in that relationship, it becomes more likely.
0: Let's talk more about Taiwan. This is Guo Jiankun, a spokesperson for the Chinese Foreign Ministry, speaking today.
13: In his talks with U.S. President Donald Trump, President Xi Jinping pointed out that the Taiwan question is the most important issue in China-U.S. relations. If it is handled properly, the bilateral relationship will enjoy overall stability. Otherwise, the two countries will have clashes and even conflicts, putting the entire relationship in great jeopardy. Taiwan independence and cross-strait peace are as irreconcilable as fire and water. Maintaining peace and stability across the Taiwan Strait represents the greatest common ground between China and the U.S. The U.S. side must handle the Taiwan issue with the utmost prudence.
0: So, Jake Werner, your perspective now on Taiwan. That's the Chinese Foreign Ministry spokesperson. You have Republicans and Democrats calling on President Trump again to move forward with the multi-billion-dollar, $14 billion and more trade deal with Taiwan. You have the U.S., though, wanting Iran to, in a sense, mediate between the U.S. and Iran, wanting Xi Jinping to do that. Talk about what happens with Taiwan right now.
12: The question is whether the status quo can be maintained in a stable fashion. And in recent years, as the U.S.-China relationship has deteriorated, both sides have started to doubt whether they can trust the other side on this question, whether the other side respects the status quo and basically wants to maintain this kind of ambiguity over the status of Taiwan. The question is whether, as we stabilize the bilateral relationship, can we get back to a sense that both sides are invested in maintaining that form of stability or not? And so the big question for Trump really is how to manage that. I don't expect the Trump administration to kind of push towards increasing independence on the part of Taiwan. It seems like the China-Taiwan relationship is going in a more stable direction over the course of recent months, as the opposition lawmaker, Zheng Niwan, the Taiwan opposition leader, came to Beijing and visited with Xi Jinping. So I think Beijing has some confidence that things are moving in a stabilizing direction. And so then the question is, can the improving relationship between the U.S. and China bolster that and give a sense that the ambiguous status quo is not further eroding?
8: And Zhou Hai, to go back to you, just earlier today,

0: So there's a close tie between the two sides. And I think this time around, President Putin is coming right after President Trump's visit. There is some strategic intentions here. I think other than what we've been talking about, the Iran issue, the Ukraine issue will also be in focus, because I think right now, both sides needs to come back to the negotiation table and trying to find more common ground. And for that particular matter, I think President Putin needs to talk with President Xi and also get a picture of how China-US relationship is moving forward. And I think in this triangle, you can see that previously, some of the American thinkers thinking that they can drive a wedge between China and Russia, and so far that hasn't been realized. China has stand firm with Russia on its normal economic relationship, its strategic cooperations. So I think for both sides, that's still a very much important bilateral relationship. I want to add one something to what Jake just said about energy. I think China has a policy of diversifying its energy needs and also accelerating its transition toward green energy. And from phase one trade deal, China has already agreed to purchase more energy from the United States, not starting from the Strait of Hormuz incident. And China will continue to purchase American energy if the energy is at a normal price and without the barrier of more and more trade disputes and added tariff. So I think that's an area in the future should be promising for both sides.
1: Zhao Hai, we want to thank you for being with us from Beijing, Director of International Political Studies at the Institute of World Economics and Politics in China's capital. And we want to thank Jake Warner, Director of the East Asia Program at the Quincy Institute for Responsible Statecraft, talking about this China-U.S. summit taking place in Beijing. President Trump just announced that he's invited Xi Jinping to Washington, D.C., September 24th, for a state visit. Coming up, artist and writer Molly Crabapple, author of the new best-selling book, Here Where We Live Is Our Country, The Story of the Jewish Bund. Stay with us.
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1: This is Democracy Now!, democracynow.org, The War and Peace Report. I'm Amy Goodman with Nermeen Sheikh.
4: A new study finds a dramatic increase in Israel's attacks on the Gaza Strip in the 5 weeks since it halted its airstrikes on Iran. According to the Conflict Monitoring Group, ACLED, that is, Armed Conflict Location and Event Data, Israel carried out 35% more attacks on Gaza in April than it did in March. According to the Gaza's health ministry, 120 Palestinians, including 13 children, have been killed since April 8th. All the attacks came despite a U.S.-brokered ceasefire agreement that was supposed to have taken effect in October. This is Faiza Al-Ajrami, a displaced Palestinian living in a tent in Gaza City.
5: The war has not stopped yet. The war has not stopped in order for me to worry that it will return. The war is ongoing. The bombing continues, and every day we hear that there are martyrs here and there. There is grave danger everywhere. Every moment we are expecting a missile to fall on us, on my son or daughter. We are scared.
1: Israeli forces continue to occupy more than half of Gaza, forcing over 2 million people to crowd into a thinner sliver of land along the coast. More than 1 million people are living in makeshift tents, most others in damaged structures. On Friday, Palestinians

0: across the occupied territories plan to mark Nakba Day, the day that marks the mass expulsion of Palestinians from their homes during Israel's founding in 1948.
1: Well, today we spend the rest of the hour looking at an often forgotten piece of history about Jewish anti-Zionist activists in Eastern Europe who opposed calls in the early 20th century to form a Jewish ethnostate in Palestine. We're joined by the award-winning artist and author Molly Crabapple. Her new book is titled Here Where We Live Is Our Country, The Story of the Jewish Bund. The Guardian praised the book, saying the relevance of her material for our present moment is impossible to ignore. Molly Crabapple is an award-winning artist and author. Thank you, Molly, so much for coming into the studio to talk to us. First of all, congratulations on the spectacular book. If you could just begin by explaining the title of the book, Here Where We Live Is Our Country, The Story of the Jewish Bund.
2: I'm so honored to be here and to be talking with you guys about my new book. Here Where We Live Is Our Country is a slogan from a Bundist campaign poster in 1918. And I chose it because it encompasses this value that the Bund always held, the value of Dokheit, here-ness. Born in probably the most anti-Semitic place on earth in 1897, the Bund built their philosophy on the defiant insistence that Eastern Europe was their home and they had a right to live in freedom, in dignity, and have a beautiful, flourishing life there. And they also rejected, from the very start, calls to create a Jewish ethnostate in Palestine.
0: Why?
2: The reasons they evolved as Zionism evolved, but there were two major ones. The first was that they felt that Zionism was a capitulation to the same bigots that wanted to kick Jews out of Europe. At a time when all of these governments were saying that Jews were swarthy Oriental foreigners that ought to get the hell out to somewhere else, for Bundists, Zionists seemed to agree. But after the Balfour Declaration gave Zionism the backing of the British Empire and the British Empire's bayonets, the Bundists opposed Zionism for another reason. They thought it was the handmaiden of imperialism, and Bundists scrupulously reported the brutality that has always marked Zionism, the expropriation of Palestinian land, the brutal evictions of Palestinian farmers, and the collaboration hand-in-hand with the British occupation.
1: And Molly, as you just mentioned, that Tsarist Russia was perhaps the least welcoming place for the Jews of Eastern Europe, and that's the year that the Bund was the year of, it was the location where the Bund was created, and was that it was the year 1897, which is the same year that Theodor Herzl launched the World Zionist Organization. So, if you could talk about this, the coincidence of these two organizations, and also what gave rise to the two in that historical moment and place.
2: It is a great irony of history that 1897, the same year as 13 young Marxist troublemakers were gathering in a safe house attic in Vilna, Theodor Herzl was
0: In Vilna, Lithuania,
2: then part of the Tsarist Empire. That same year, Theodor Herzl was launching the Zionist Congress at a ritzy casino in Switzerland. And the two groups hated each other from the start. But let's talk about Herzl. Herzl came from a very different background than the Bundists did. He was not a citizen of the decrepit Tsarist Empire. Instead, he was a citizen of the Habsburg Empire, which was much more liberal. He came from Vienna, and he loved Vienna. All he actually wanted to do was assimilate, and in fact, he even joked that maybe Jews should just convert to Christianity. But it was covering the Dreyfus trial in France when an obviously innocent French military officer named Alfred Dreyfus was banged up on fake charges of spying and then shipped off to Devil's Island. And then there were huge anti-Jewish riots all over France. This experience of covering the Dreyfus trial as a journalist marked Herzl profoundly, and it convinced him that Europe was just racist at its core, and that as long as Jews didn't have a state of their own, they would always be at the mercy of European racism. And he would spend the next years of his life meeting with every single despot and autocrat that he could to try to acquire some land in order to create this Jewish state.
0: Hmm. I went to Vilna with my mother and my brother, and a partisan took us into the woods, a woman partisan. And I'm wondering if you can talk about who the Jewish partisans were. It's a story that's not very well known, how they were connected to the Bund, and what the Bund at the time, since they weren't supporting the State of Israel, was calling for.
2: When the Nazis invaded Poland in 1939, the Bund was the most popular Jewish political party in the country. They had swept the Polish elections. They were the majority of Jewish seats in basically every major city in the country. And they were able to keep their underground going throughout the Nazi occupation. And the underground meant many things. On one hand, it meant partisans, but it also meant saving kids, having underground soup kitchens, smuggling newspapers all over the country. A young Bundist named Zalman Friedrich actually went undercover as a Polish railway worker and exposed the truth of the Treblinka death camp to the world. Now, who were the partisans? The partisans were young Jews, usually either Bundists, left-wing Zionists, or communists, who were able to escape to the woods, get weapons somehow, often from like the black market, occasionally from Red Army detachments, and to fight until the end of the war. And it was actually Jewish partisans who worked with the Red Army to liberate Vilna from the Nazis.
1: Well, let's just go to some context. As you point out in the book, this history, the history of the Bund, has been almost entirely erased. How did you unearth this history and speak specifically about your great-grandfather?
2: Well, I grew up obsessed with my great-grandfather, Sam Rothbart. First off, my mom taught me how to paint, and Sam taught my mom how to paint. And so my whole life, I've always viewed the fact that I was an artist as a sort of gift that I had gotten from him through time. But he was a character, right? I grew up with his paintings all around me, his sculptures, photographs of him hanging from a chin-up bar by his ankles into his 80s, eating fire, playing a violin he made out of Venetian blinds. And he had this one body of work that I really loved. It was over 600 watercolors that he did of Volkovysk, his hometown in Belarus, a hometown he had left in 1904. And they were every aspect of life, from him praying on Yom Kippur to him being a bad kid drawing mean caricatures of his rabbi in religious school. And he had one painting that I always loved. And it was a young woman, and she had the long skirt and the hair and an updo. And she was standing on a dirt road at twilight, and she was throwing a rock through a window. And next to her is her boyfriend with more rocks, because chivalry is not dead, right? Ladies should not be carrying her own rocks. And it was titled Itka the Bundist. And this drawing was so different than how I imagined a young Jewish woman would live in turn-of-the-century czarist Russia, that I thought the key to why Itka was so different had to be in that word, Bundist. And that was how I came across the Bund, through my great-grandfather's drawings. And I explored the Bund more in 2018 when I wrote an article for the New York Review of Books, which has been the most viral article I've ever written in my life, that told the Bund story from, you know, its birth in the Tsarist Empire through its role in the Russian Revolution, interwar Poland, to its ultimate destruction in the Holocaust. And after I wrote this article, these amazing older people got in touch with me, people like the pioneering lesbian poet Irina Klepfitch, whose father, Mikhail, was the bomb maker in the ghetto, people like the great union leader Mark Ehrlich, whose grandfather, Henrik Ehrlich, ran the Bund in Poland. And when I started hearing these stories from these amazing people about their families, I knew I was not finished with this. This was not going to be just like one article. This was going to be my life for quite some time. And so that's how I made the decision that I was going to write this book.
0: And talk more about going from the Bund and its role in the Warsaw Ghetto Uprising, which is so often ignored, to the anti-Zionist movement in the United States? I mean, you are telling a story, you're uncovering a story through your own family that leads right to your, to say the least, marvelous illustrations. You've won 2 Emmys for your illustrations and your writing, and how your grandfather and great-grandfather influenced you, both in your politics and your artistry.
2: Thank you. I mean, even though Sam died before I was born, I feel like he's someone who shaped my entire life. Not just the fact that he was a painter, not just the fact that being surrounded by paintings gave me permission to dream of being an artist. It was that Sam was a nonconformist in his bones, and he was a leftist. He was someone at a time when intermarriage was kind of taboo who welcomed my Puerto Rican father. He was someone who believed that everyone was created equal, even if he thought that artists were a little bit above. And I feel myself shaped by him. Now, in terms of the anti-Zionist movement and the Bund and the Warsaw Ghetto Revolt was the work of a group primarily called the Jewish Combat Organization, which was left-wing Zionists, Bundists, and communists. There were other people in the ghetto that fought, but that was the main group. And these were very young people. The youngest fighter was 13 years old. He was a Bundist named Lusiak Blondes. They had 50 guns from the Polish Home Army and 1 machine gun and homemade Molotov cocktails and light bulbs filled with battery acid. And with that, they launched the first urban revolt in Nazi-occupied Europe, and they held off the Nazis longer than the entire country of France. But as we know, courage cannot ultimately compete with airplanes and firebombs, and the Nazis annihilated 90% of Poland's Jews. After the war, there were pogroms in Poland that led to the majority of the Jewish community fleeing to displaced persons camps in American-occupied Germany. And these Jews spent years applying for visas to Western democracies that refused to accept them. Meanwhile, in the camps, Zionist groups quickly seized control of the camp administrations. And they use this power, which is, again, the power to distribute rations, the power to give people jobs and housing, to coerce people to join the Haganah and eventually to take part in the Nakba and the creation of Israel. And despite this intense pressure, despite the unspeakable horrors that Bundists had went through, they held firm to their belief in internationalist solidarity and their opposition to a Jewish state. And there's a line that I think of from the great Bundist pedagogue Shlomo Mendelssohn. It was in the last article he wrote before his death in 1948, where he said that it was shocking that Jews, who had been the primary victims of fascism, were now adopting its methods to suppress dissent in the Jewish community. And he wrote, "It's as if the slaughterer has infected the victim with his germs during the slaughter."
1: So, Molly, I want to talk about one of the very interesting parts, or let's say form of the book, is the perspective from which you write. Your work, it seems to me, follows in the tradition of people who write a history from below, representing the voices of those who are oppressed, the subaltern outsiders. And you've said explicitly that you came to see you were writing not just about the Bund, but also, quote, a history of the 20th century from the point of view of the defeated. So if you could elaborate on that, and then the case you make again and again that the Bund was in fact not a failure, it was defeated, and that's a very different thing.
2: The Bund story from 1897 to 1945 is the story of the 20th century in Europe. It is the story of World War I, of the collapse of the old multi-ethnic empires and the creation of new violently nationalist ethnostates. It's the story of the Russian Revolution and the Russian Civil War. It's the story of independent Poland and the story of the Holocaust. And one of the sort of guiding quotes that I had in my mind when I was writing this book was by Mahmoud Darwish. It's the quote that I start the book with, where he says, let's read it. "Soon we will search in the margins of your history in distant countries for what was once our history." That's Mahmoud Darwish, 11 stars over Andalusia. And this quote was a guiding thing for me because the Boons, they never took state power, right? They were kicked out of Russia by the Bolsheviks. They fought a valiant fight and became the most powerful Jewish party in Poland between the wars. But ultimately, you know, Poland was run by nationalists, Polish nationalists, and they were murdered during the Holocaust, and then the remnants of them were suppressed by the Soviet-backed dictatorship afterwards. And so there aren't the resources about the Boon that there would be about the people who won, right? Like, there is not the things that you'd read about George Washington or Vladimir Lenin, for that matter. So instead, writing about the Boon, it was a project of searching in the margins of other histories, of reading other people's memoirs, of going to countries. Like, I went to Ukraine during the Russian invasion. I went to Lithuania. I went to Poland. And looking at the margins. And then also, the Bund wrote in Yiddish, which is the language of the Jewish working class of Eastern Europe. This is not a largely spoken language today. Yiddish never had state power. It never had the resources to have an Académie Française, you know? And in order to write about the Bund, I had to learn Yiddish. And so much of this process was about going through these archives, looking at pages that were printed with hectograph, that were so faded and crumbled that I could barely make out those letters. It was like an act of necromancy and an act of reclamation.
0: Also, you quote at the beginning of your book, Molly, "Tradition is not the worship of ashes, it's the preservation of fire." Gustav Mahler. If you can talk about what that means to you, and also the researching, writing, traveling for this book in the midst of what Israel was doing in Gaza.
2: I use that quote because for me, this book is not just taking some dinosaur bones, right, and putting them in a glass case at a museum. This is the preservation of our leftist past. I mean, the Bund is a Jewish story, but it is not for Jews alone. This is a history that belongs to all rebels. It belongs to everyone who believes in the necessity of human solidarity. And I viewed this book as my contribution towards the preservation of that fire. I mean, the research I did for this book is a bit lunatic, I would say. I think because I don't have a college degree, I came in with a sense of inferiority. I was like, I must learn everything. I read every single book I could in English, Spanish, French, and then eventually Yiddish as well. I had Polish and Russian research assistants who showed me perspectives like that of the great Polish socialist Zygmunt Zaremba, a comrade of the Bundists. I translated endless Yiddish pamphlets, including many pamphlets that have never been digitized before, especially anti-Zionist Yiddish literature from the Bund. I translated the work of their enemies as well, of Bolsheviks, of Zionists. I traveled to countries where the very urban grid had been erased in the streets that the Bund walked. Warsaw was systematically destroyed by the Nazis during the war. The streets that the Bund lived on, that they had their battles on, largely aren't there. But I wanted to see what the sunlight was like, and I wanted to see what wildflowers grew there. And I went to the grave of Patty Kremer, who is one of the pioneers of the Bund. Her grave was outside Vilnius in Ponar Forest. And I played the song that she sang with the women before she was murdered, which is Die Schwur, the oath. And, I mean, how did this feel to write the majority of this during the Israeli genocide of Gaza? I mean, I think it broke me in probably ways that I have difficulty expressing. I mean, to forensically reconstruct the genocide of the Jews of Warsaw, while a country that claims the Holocaust as some sort of sick justification for its crimes does a genocide in Gaza as it segments and liquidates Gaza block by block, as Israeli bulldozers and bombs efface Gaza like Nazi bombs effaced Warsaw. you know, there were often protests for Palestine downstairs at the library where I worked, and I would go down and join them.
0: Molly Crabapple, author of the new best-selling book, Here Where We Live Is Our Country, The Story of the Jewish Bund. It became a New York Times bestseller before it was even published. That does it for our show. I'll be in Atlanta, Georgia on Friday night. We'll be celebrating WRFG, also showing the film about Democracy Now. It'll be screening. That screening will take place in Atlanta. On Saturday, we'll be in Austin, Texas, and we'll also be in Houston, Texas this weekend, celebrating KPFK as well as Co-op Radio in Austin. You can check our website, KPFT, in Houston, which was blown up by the Ku Klux Klan when it first was founded in 1970. To see the travel plan for this weekend and showing of Steal the Story, please go to democracynow.org. I'm Amy Goodman with Nermeen Sheikh.
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4: 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Why, hello everyone, welcome back. Here is another edition of Stargazer Country. I'm your host, Johnny Mato. For the next 2 hours, hypothetically, supposedly, allegedly, we imagine a punk, a cowboy, and an astronaut hanging out, listening to and sharing music. It goes off the rails. It's a rabbit hole putting this together every week, but the whole intention is to soothe your ears and share with you some stuff that I think is fun. So we're going to get right into it. 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Let's get right into it. Here is, I think, episode number 92. Here's a little Stargazer Country. Enjoy.

Ah, yes, we are back. Let's turn this down. That was, of course, Billie Holiday. I know if I ever met her, I would blow it and call her William, and she's not even really around anymore, so it might be hard to meet her. But we heard How Deep Is the Ocean, How Soon Is Now, by the Pedal Steel Noah, Choose Your Own Adventure by the Vanishing Twin, and then we had like a little bit of sandwich, 10cc doing I'm Not In Love, then surrounding it we heard a double dip of the Beach Boys, both the top and the bottom of the bread and the sandwich, Little Pad Acapella, and Vegetables. We started off with a little Take My Breath Away by Queen. Welcome back to Stargazer Country. Let's shout out to another underwriter and get right back into it. KHVM is... Nope, we're not going to do that. Let's just say a quick hi to the Community Food Co-op. KHVM thanks the Community Food Co-op for the support. Local, independent, and community-owned since 1979. 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Bozo.coop. Let's get right back into another edition of Stargazer Country. And this is a little... little music to get us going. Here is... WW by Other Nothing.

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2: 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And added that these are the facts as we know them. 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

Well, hello, welcome. This is another edition of Stargazer Country, and let's just do the top of the hour. It's coming soon. We heard, we're at a couple things, but let's just kick back in and do our top of the hour featurette.

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Okay, so we're back. Let's turn this down a little bit. What did we just hear? It's top of the hour here, Gallatin Valley's Community Radio, KGVM Bozeman, 95.9 FM and kgvm.org. Little Animal and the Sniffers with her, it's a little white zombie. We heard some Trip Hop at the River by Groove Armada, Hailing by FC Kahuna. Little Dad Rock with Steely Dan doing Dirty Work. Ouroboros by Goat. Chapel Perilous by The Mild High Club. WW by Other Nothing. Here we are. So, second hour right now. And so, we want to say hello to KGVM thanks Pine Creek Lodge for their support. Pine Creek Lodge in the Paradise Valley is a unique live music venue featuring shows under the stars and amongst the pines. Pine Creek's back window features food truck style dining options, and they sell domestic and local beers and wines. You can find more information, schedules, and tickets PineCreekLodgeMontana.com. They hope to see you soon for some music between the pines. Let's keep it going. Hour number two. Here is a little bit of Bow Wow Wow. I Want Candy. Right here, KGVM.

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1: is like a little raccoon running to the...

All right, welcome back. This is Johnny Mato, another edition of Stargazer Country. Let's go down a roll call real quick and talk about what we heard. That was, of course, this amazing record by Silver Apple.

find some W's in the world sometime, and such a triumphant story. So thank you to Paul Westerberg and everyone at The Replacements. Ramones before that, Beat on the Brat, 5'1" by Iggy Pop, Ghost Rider by Suicide, Sugar on My Tongue by The Talking Heads. We started with I Want Candy. Let's keep going and talk about real quick. 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And a big shout out, I'm doing a Stargazer show there with a friend who's in town, Doak Hensley. He's amazing. He's a country gentlemen, so let's give you a little bit of country double dip right here. Starting out with Doak Hensley. Again, this Saturday, 3 to 6 at Cactus Records. Maybe I shouldn't be. Well, for more information, go on cactusrecords.net. And here's Doak with Glad to Be Alive.

if that's not loving me, then all I've got to say, God didn't make little green apples, and it don't rain in Indianapolis in the summertime. And there's no such thing as Dr. Seuss or Disney.

And there's no such thing as make-believe, puppet dolls, autumn leaves, and BB guns. God didn't make leaves green apples.

Okay, we are wrapping up here. This is Stargazer Country number 92. It's been such a pleasure doing this, and let's go over what we just heard. Strange Overtones, David Byrne. Can You Get to That by Funkadelic. Sound and Vision, David Bowie. Little Green Apples, Roger Miller. Doak Hensley doing Glad to Be Alive. Let's hear a little Breathe by Telepop Music, and we're gonna fade out, and who knows what's gonna come after that. But thanks for tuning in, and thank you for listening to everything, and thank you to our wonderful DJs and underwriters and everyone else. And if you can tune in some more, we appreciate you. See you Saturday, 10 to noon, this show replays. So, signing off, this is Johnny Mato, Stargazer Country.

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2: 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This week, we're going to have a sample of, you know, inspirational sports film classic, you know, which is courtesy of the film Hoosiers from 1986, written by Angelo Pizzo, directed by David Anspaugh, and starring the late, great Gene Hackman, and also co-starring Barbara Hershey and Dennis Hopper, who received an Academy Award nomination for Best Supporting Actor for the film, and also nominated, though not winning that year, was Jerry Goldsmith, also the late great Jerry Goldsmith, who was nominated for an Academy Award for his score for the film. Interestingly enough, he ended up collaborating with director David Anspaugh the following year for another classic, you know, inspirational American sports movie, Rudy, which we might end up having a listen to that score as well at some point in time. But today, we're going to have a listen to the score for Hoosiers, which, you know, lost to Herbie Hancock for Round Midnight. That was also the year that The Mission by Ennio Morricone was nominated for Best Original Score. That was a ridiculously strong year in the film score category. You know, it's Jerry Goldsmith, it's, as he often did during this time period, used a hybrid of orchestral and electronic elements in juxtaposition with the 1950s setting where the film is taking place, which would seem kind of weird if it hadn't been for a few years ago that Vangelis ended up doing the score to Chariots of Fire and showed that a completely electronic score actually could really work with a period film, as long as the period film was also a sports movie, which I'm not sure how that ends up being the case, but yep, it is. So, without further ado, we'll go ahead and have a listen to the score to one of the premier, you know, basketball films of all time. Yeah, you know, starring Gene Hackman, Barbara Hershey, Dennis Hopper, and the music of the late, great Jerry Goldsmith. Here we have Hoosiers from 1986.

Good evening. 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I'm your host, Bob Wall. It is time tonight for Bedtime Bombshells at this 10 o'clock hour on the 10th of May of 2026. Every Sunday night I do this, play some loud music for you to get you up to the midnight hour, finish your Sunday night off with a bang. Hope you had a good weekend. Beautiful afternoon out there in the Bozone today. 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
1: All right, tonight I've got some music that I recorded live, and I do show on Tuesday nights Rummaging in the Stash where I play live recordings, but the stash is overflowing, so I thought I'd let some of it spill over to tonight. And this show I recorded down at the Labor Temple on May Day, the 1st of May of 2026. It was the album release party for Three Penny Riot's new album, Heart O' Heart. You're probably going to be hearing that quite a bit on here. I know I've been playing some of the singles that they released from it for a while now. And the whole album I really enjoy. I think you might too. If you get out there, track down a copy. They've got vinyl. You can get CDs. You can find it on Bandcamp, I'm pretty sure. 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And support your local artists and musicians. 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Mario was joined by Connor Lockenbrook, who drums for Three Penny Riot, and, you know, everybody else in the valley. But he sat in on drums, and it was an awesome set. I hope you'll agree. So here's the Gallatin Ghost Train live on Bedtime Bombshells here on KGVM.
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0: Give it up for my brother Connor. 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This is literally us jamming right now. Give it up for Connor, man. Thank you so much, Connor.
1: One more song! Please, just one more.
0: Oh my God, they want one more. Hell yeah, we must be doing something right, Connor.
1: Do that one.

0: much. 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All right, let me switch some guitars here really quick. We having a good time out there?
1: Yeah!
0: That's what's up. God damn it. It's a Friday night, and here we are in the wonderful Labor Temple in the beautiful Bozeman. Let me catch a frog. Go to heavens. I can't know. This is it. This is our last song, and that's all you're going to get. And you don't throw a fit. That's what I tell my kids. And they kick my ass because they're taller than I am now. Damn, boy. They go, quit, boy.
2: Not taller than
0: let's see here. I just played a junkyard guitar.
2: Yeah, where'd you find that?
0: In a trash pile of Four Corners. It's a 1959 Gibson Les Paul Jr.
3: Did you get me anything?
0: Oh, it plays and it sounds pretty rad, I suppose, yeah. For being free. You ready to rock,
3: bro? Sure,
0: man. All right. Actually, I think you might have recorded this one a long time ago.
3: Yeah.
0: This is an old As a Crow Flies one.

0: Woo!
1: Smart, boy. Yay! All of the things. I'll try. Let me see what it was. What else do I play? Dude, did you see that, dude? I'm like, I can't remember what song. I was feeling so bad. I was having like, yeah. Waiting for him to let me know. That was awesome. All right. Let's see here. Someone's got Hell on Highway 2. I guess we'll pull that one out. Usually play this one on banjo, but.

0: Alright, I got two more songs. How about that, eh? Alright, let me switch over to this other guitar. Mr. Hollander, you got two more in you?
1: Yeah,
0: bro. Alright, sounds good. Fort Belknap or something. Woo! We still having an alright time out there? Yeah? Alright, good deal. That's what's up. Let me play this busted ass right here, boy. For those that have never seen me before, there's a guitar I made out of broken guitar parts and shit I had laying around a house. Yeah. Gave a name called Howlin' Duke. Started busking downtown a little bit, and me and old Howlin' Duke, we made some pretty decent money that way. And now, here in a couple of years, I'm donating him to the Museum of the Rockies. Yeah. And he's gonna be hanging out in the Museum of the Rockies for 10 years at least. So let's rock and roll before I gotta get rid of him, you know, I gotta put him into retirement. The song is called Sweet Honey Bee. It's about a person that was really important in my life, and here we go.

0: Ghost Train, man. We got my brother Seth Anderson coming up next.
1: Good. Keep it going for Gallant and Ghost Train, everybody. Hell yeah. Yeah, yeah.
2: That was Gallant Ghost Train live at the Labor Temple here in Bozeman on May Day of 2026. 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I'm your host, Bob Wall. You're listening to Bedtime Bombshells. I want to thank another one of our underwriters for their support of our programming before we get on to the next set. KGVM thanks Pine Creek Lodge for their support. 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Their summer concert series kicks off with the North Mississippi All-Stars with opener Aaron Golay on Thursday, May 28th. North Fork Crossing plays on Friday, May 29th. Dogs in a Pile are on Saturday, the 30th. Red Shahan with Brennan Scott Green on Sunday, the 31st. 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Tom Catmull on Sunday, June 7th, and many more. You can find more information, schedules, and tickets at pinecreeklodgemontana.com. They hope to see you soon for some music between the pines. All right, next up, on May Day down at the Labor Temple, Seth Anderson came down from Alberta to hang out for the album release by Three Penny Riot. He'd been down here this winter and came back again for this show and did a set for us. A little acoustic, a little electric, so I really enjoyed it. I hope you do too. Here's Seth Anderson on Bedtime Bombshells.
1: Up next, this dude is a really good friend of the Bozeman scene. Actually, he's played here a number of times. And in a bunch of different like messenger and text conversations over the last couple days, I've been calling him Sam because my brain doesn't work right. So at this point, if you could make it nice and loud, give a nice Gallatin County welcome to the prodigal son of the proud province of Alberta, Seth Anderson!
3: Hey everybody, how you doing? Y'all good? It's Friday. Yeah. My name is Seth Anderson. I live in Canmore, Alberta. And I'm real happy to be here with y'all. Thank you for having me. And Three Penny Riot, thank you for putting out such a wonderful record. It's beautiful. I'm gonna do something totally different here for a little bit, and then we'll get back to the punk rock.

Thank you, guys. That was sad as... Sorry about that.

Thank you. Thanks, everybody. You know, I'm all by myself up here. You guys should all come up just a little bit closer. I know this is scary. It's kind of weird to play when it's still light outside. You know? It's like even being even more naked up here. Could it get any weirder? Just leave the lights on outside. Can we have a big hand for Kyle, everybody, who opened it up with some comedy? Thank you, Kyle. And the Gallatin Ghost Train. Creativity in motion.

I put out a new record back in October, so I'm going to play a couple tunes off of that. Would you guys see yourselves as a leather jacket all year round kind of person, or a shorts all year round kind of person? Think about it. Your personality will be heavily judged upon that answer. Okay. I slept in my van last night, it got real cold. And I don't know where I am right now, so I'm just trying my best. Thank you guys for bearing with me. I saw a bull snake today, about this long. Thank you. That was the response I wanted. All right, I'm gonna do another one off the record. This song's about going to therapy and realizing that all the things in your life that are cool and all the things that are weird and how they all affect you as you grow up and having all these memories come back when you kind of deal with a lot of your shit. So I encourage everybody that if you have the opportunity to deal with your shit.

0: Thank you. I'll do like a few more. Is that cool?
1: Yeah.
0: I brought my electric guitar in because I'm trying to keep up with all these rock and roll bands.
2: Connor, get on the stage.
0: The best thing to do when you feel like you're not like human is to do new things. And just see what happens. I hope everybody's doing well and taking care of yourselves, taking care of those around you. We're here to celebrate tonight.
3: Yeah.
0: And it's nice to be able to do that. That's what this stuff is for, I guess, right? Has everybody listened to Three Penny Riot's new record yet?
3: Yeah.
0: Special record. It's a nice record. So a bunch of whippersnappers on there.

0: you.
1: Alright, I'm gonna do another one off of that record. It's called Highway Lights. I used to live in this basement apartment right beside the highway. And I was like, ooh, I'm a songwriting genius. Highway Lights. Yeah. There's the first line. Kids love Highway Lights. I've spent a lot of time touring in my adult life. And I think that's what this song is kind of about.

0: you. Would you guys like to hear a song from my new record again, or would you like to hear an older song?
1: New one.
0: Okay. I'm not very good at playing this one, so you're in luck. I've been playing here often, which I'm super stoked about, much in part because I met Ross here a few years ago, and he's the best, and he always helps me out. Big hand for Ross, everybody. And also my pal Quinlan over in Livingston, he's been helping me out a lot. Big hand for Quinlan, everybody. A big hand for Bob here on the sound, killing it. Big hand for Mario. Big hand for us. Put up your hand if you feel like you need some applause right now. While you need to. Ross again. 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You're not really missing much.

All right, this is going to be my last song. 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Yeah. A big congratulations to Three Penny Riot. Yeah. Buy one of their vinyl. Buy one of those tapes. JD hand dubbed every one of those tapes himself. Yeah. So that doubles the value at least. They're now $15. Anyway, thank you guys so much. My name's Seth. I got some t-shirts and records for sale there. This song's called 24. Please.

0: Thanks so much, everybody. Dewpenny Ryan up there.
1: All right, that wasn't maybe the punkest thing you've heard, but some great music. And Seth, a great friend of some of the punks around here in the Gallatin Valley area. So I want to thank you again for tuning in to KGVM Bozeman, the audio mirror of the Gallatin Valley, 95.9 FM, KGVM.org online. I'm your host, Bob Wall. This is Bedtime Bombshells. I'm going to thank a couple more of our underwriters before we get into the last set of the evening. KGBM is thankful for the support of Cactus Records and Gifts, located at 2742 West Main, next to Rook's across from the mall. 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Hey! All right. Thanks for tuning in, and I've got one more set lined up. It's the Three Penny Riot set. It was their album release party for their new album, Heart O' Heart. It's a banger. I can't recommend it enough. They ripped it up for their album release show, so kick back and enjoy. Here's Three Penny Riot live at the Labor Temple on May Day 2026.
2: To come to an event like this and see young people coming to punk rock shows in Bozeman, Montana, that means everything to me. Like, it's the best because guys, like young people in the room, look around. If it wasn't for you, it would just be me and guys like me. And that can't happen because our joints are like bubble wrap and that's sad. Like we, you know, just, we've got a movement. We've got a subculture based on folk authority. Look around the room at how many like aging white dudes there are. Hey, guys, don't look now. Don't look now. I think we might be authority. But for real though, Seth was up here talking a lot about just being excellent to each other, taking care of one another. That's the core driving principle of DIY and punk rock. That's why we're here right now. And I mean that from the bottom of my heart. So you can be quiet or you can be loud. I don't care. I'm really, really glad that everyone is here tonight. I think it's really easy. I think it's really easy in punk rock to see all the reasons why it might not work and all the reasons why it's not doing well. But I think it's a lot harder, but a lot more accurate to see all the reasons why it can work and all the reasons why it can do well. And I think that's true about Bozeman, too. Yeah, absolutely. And how appropriate that we are here tonight in a union hall. There is strength and power in a union. And the lesson that we take from all of this always is that we don't have anything if we don't have each other. So with that, I just want to welcome to the stage, Three Penny Riot!

0: Yeah, so I don't know if you guys heard, but we just put out a record today. We did it, guys. With the help of everyone. Seriously, there was a lot of people that helped. We put a thank you in the album because there's no way I could. But yeah, it was really special. Thank you all for being here tonight. This is the only time I'm going to talk about it. It's over there. It's for sale if you want it. On multiple platforms. Is that, do we still say when it's vinyl? Is that a platform?
1: There's a platform of vinyl over there.
0: There is a platform of vinyl over there.
1: You should see it. It's awesome.
0: This song's about playing music with your friends.

0: So first off, I am just shocked by like the 14 additional people I was not expecting tonight. But right as you walk in the double doors right into this hall, there is a little sign for a Venmo to be able to donate your money. We're not asking for any money. We're not asking for anything other than your time. But if you feel like and you have the ability to, please donate to that, because that goes to our friends from the Gunners who definitely got broken into their van and robbed, and it sucks. And that's not the way that we want any other musician to ever go through. So if you can't donate anything from 25 cents to $1 billion, if you have $1 billion, you should totally come hang out with me. I have other things we need. But outside of that, if you can donate to our friends in the Gunners, that would be fantastic. If you cannot, please make sure that you guys come next week. So next Friday, Gunners have their album release show right here. So we're going to be right back here. So make sure we go take care of our community, take care of our scene. Thank you for being here. And let's party.
1: The United States is the largest arms dealer in the world.

0: So, leather jacket every day or shorts every day?
1: Yes!
0: Leather jacket, yes. Shorts every day. Awesome, we've got like a 2-on-3, so I don't think this room counts. Leather shorts, yeah, no, leather shorts!
2: That's what this whole record's about, is picking a side. I, for one, want to be a leather jacket year-round guy, but I am so sweaty all the time. But between a pea coat and a leather jacket that is peak Quinlan Conley fashion, I never look better than in a leather jacket or a pea coat. And the thing is I, when I wear shorts, I have to also carry sunglasses, right? Because I'm so Irish that I'm like the ghost of Christmas past.
0: The first one or the second one?
2: The one who scares the billionaires.
0: Oh, got it, yeah.

0: How's everybody doing? Everybody all right? Everybody all right? Yeah, a bit of a hectic week. Kyle, where were you when we were stuffing inserts into records, watching the Bruins lose? I have no idea, dude. This week is like, someone could be like, what did you do on Tuesday? And I'm like, Tuesday things. I assume I ate, you know. I didn't die.
1: Seth drove to a border crossing that wasn't open, so good for Seth.
0: But not on Tuesday.
1: Not on Tuesday. That was definitely Thursday.
0: That was a Thursday.
1: It was Thursday. Sorry, my bad. Nope, Tuesdays are still cool.
0: You guys want to hear about my favorite place that I've ever spent any time? Yeah. Cool, I wrote a song there.

0: We got our own black and tans in America now. We got our own black and tans. Unless you've been living under a goddamn rock somewhere, there's some brown shirts running around with unlimited immunity. They're black and tans. They're thugs with a badge. So this one goes out to the institution that has now become four. Thanks, I was in a rousing speech.
1: Oh, sorry. Rouse away!
0: Yeah, I come from a long line of rousing speech makers. Anyway, fuck ICE.

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Let me tell you what, it's not recession, it's a frobbery.

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But we will laugh and we will cry. We will sing and we will dance. As they shout their marching orders beneath the helicopter blades. We can take off our bandanas for a kiss behind the barricades. 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

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This is Rock and Roll Kalashnikov.

0: Has everyone had a good time? You know what? I'm really happy about that. I'm happy everybody had a good time. Because I gotta tell you, like about 15 minutes before I got here to set up, I was like, I'm having a bad time. It's like, not enough sleep. Also, like, I literally, this was pretty well planned, this record release, right? And everybody pitched in, it was really cool. And I kept being stressed about things that I had already done because most of the times I don't do them. And it's like I would be here stuffing records. And it's like, well, JD and I stuffed shit was last weekend.
1: It was great.
0: But I was like, duh, I got it. No, I guess I don't. And that's been like the last 2 weeks, right? And so I was like, this sucks. Turns out I don't even like playing music. It's just dumb. I hate all these songs that I wrote. I'm like, fuck these songs, man. Then I got here and people started showing up. And Mario played and then Seth played and I was like, I don't know, man, playing music pretty sweet.
2: So, Kyle Kilseth, everybody! When I moved to Montana 8 years ago, the first person I met playing music was Mario. So, Mr. Ghost Train, thank you for being awesome. I believe that's your proper formal name is Mr. Ghost Train, right? And then Seth Anderson drove all the way here from Alberta, Canada, just to hang out with us.
0: Yeah, hey, listen, also, he snuck merch across the border. And the border agent was like, you're not selling any of this stuff, are you? And he goes, nope. He's like, all right. So if you can, I mean, our record's going to be around. So if you can only buy one, buy Seth's record. It's a really great record, by the way.
2: I own
0: the special edition blue one, but I found out that there's as many of the other one too, so it's just real special to me.
2: And also, if you buy a shirt from Seth and it says sample on it, just that's taxes and VATs and stuff. Don't worry about those. So
0: yeah, no big deal.
2: Yeah.
0: Yeah, they stopped with the tariffs now. I can't remember. Anyway, I'm becoming a Canadian citizen. This place.
2: The only person
0: I assume almost everybody here has seen us before, right? Yeah, who hasn't seen Three Penny Riot before? Don't be shy. We're welcoming you. You know what I mean? Thank you so much for being here.
2: We've had fun.
0: So
2: I see you guys back there.
0: Because you haven't been before and some other people have, what do? We help our neighbors, right? Yeah. So if anyone needs a little help maybe singing along to this one, just, you know, put your arm around somebody that looks like they will f*** up the lyrics, because we always do, so everyone else is allowed to, right?

Baxter. Connor Lackenbrook on drums. What a fucking gem of a human being. JD Roberts on guitar. And I'm Quinn. We're gonna play a little game. Let's get a little hip movement going on here, right? Let's make it sexy, right? And then pop. Right? You guys got it? All right. And now everyone can sing along to this part, because I'm going to say something, and you guys are going to say it back.

0: Dean. Thanks everybody for Three-Penny Riot.
1: Three-Penny Riot live at the Labor Temple on the 1st of May of 2026 for their album release show for Heart O' Heart. That does it for tonight's Bedtime Bombshells. I'll be back again next Sunday night. I'm your host, Bob Wall, and hope you'll keep it tuned right here to KGVM. 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
3: 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I'm J.P. Pomnikowski. 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Details of Montana freshman Republican U.S. Senator Tim Sheehy's April 11th emergency landing in a field near Ennis are still unclear, but a Federal Aviation Administration investigation found that the senator was piloting when he landed with a belly flop airplane crash landing. Sheehy was piloting a Czechoslovakian fighter jet-style trainer plane. Sheehy was flying the jet from the Polaris Ghost Squadron, a private collection of high-performance jets owned by astronaut and NASA administrator Jared Isaacman. The Ghost Squadron is housed on the outskirts of Belgrade at Yellowstone International Airport, also home to Bridger Aerospace, an aerial wildfire-fighting business started by Sheehy. The FAA investigation found that Sheehy failed to lower the L-39's landing gear when Sheehy crash-landed the jet. Sheehy also is not qualified on the type of jet he was flying. The Montana Constitution Roadshow is hosting an event called The Montana Constitution, A Shared Heritage, at Bridger Brewing in Three Forks, Friday, May 15th from 6 to 7:30 p.m. The Montana Constitution Roadshow will host an engaging discussion about one of Montana's greatest achievements, our state constitution. Ratified in 1972, the Constitution was created by Montanans for Montanans to reflect the values, priorities, and hopes of our state's people. The presentation will uncover unique features of the Montana Constitution, including the right to know and the right to hold government accountable, explore the Constitution's historical context and lasting importance in protecting the rights of all Montanans, and highlight the interplay between our state's three branches of government through stories, insights, and a visual presentation. The Montana Constitution, A Shared Heritage event welcomes everyone to the presentation at Bridger Brewing in Three Forks, Friday, May 15th from 6 to 7:30 p.m. Former U.S. Transportation Secretary and 2020 presidential candidate Pete Buttigieg will headline a rally in Butte on Sunday, May 17th, for a proposed ballot initiative that would ban corporate money in Montana politics. The initiative, called the Montana Plan, would prohibit corporations from contributing anything of value to candidates, political parties, or state or local ballot issues. Organizers are trying to get 30,000 ballot-qualifying signatures for Initiative 194, and to rally support, they contacted Buttigieg, the former two-term mayor of South Bend, Indiana, after learning that he had mentioned Initiative 194 during a podcast interview. Initiative organizers have until June 19th to produce roughly 30,000 signatures from registered Montana voters. Jeff Mangan, former commissioner of political practices in Montana, said that about 17,000 signatures have been collected since late March. Mangan is the lead organizer for the Transparent Election Initiative and says that I-194, the Montana Plan, is an initiative to reset past state limits on corporate spending in campaigns, limits that were overturned in 2010 when the U.S. Supreme Court, in Citizens United versus the Federal Elections Commission, equated money spent on political messaging with free speech and ruled that such spending is a First Amendment right. The Montana Initiative bans spending by artificial persons, nonprofits, trusts, partnerships, corporations, trade associations, or unincorporated associations. The penalty for violating the ban is being refused a license to do business in Montana. Spending in Montana campaigns rapidly escalated following the Citizens United ruling. Spending by candidate committees and third parties in Montana's 2024 U.S. Senate race totaled a record $300 million. Similar initiatives have been launched in Pennsylvania and Hawaii. The May 17th event in Butte will focus on the influence of money in politics. Doors for the town hall open at 1 p.m. Attendees must reserve a spot online at pete.montanaplan.org. The event will also be live-streamed. This is J.P. 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
1: 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Composed after he recovered from a near-fatal illness and while deaf, Beethoven described this quartet as a prayer from a convalescent to the deity. Performed on period instruments by internationally acclaimed string musicians, this concert presents one of chamber music's most revered works due to its unparalleled musical ingenuity and emotional depth. That's Baroque Music Montana's Hymn of Thanksgiving at Hope Lutheran Church on June 19th. Further information and tickets are available at baroquemusicmontana.org. 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North Fork Crossing plays on Friday, May 29th. Dogs in a Pile are on Saturday, the 30th. Red Shehan with Brennan Scott Green on Sunday, the 31st. Colorado College Bluegrass Ensemble on Wednesday, June 3rd. Humphreys McGee for three nights, Thursday through Saturday, June 4th through 6th. Tom Catmull on Sunday, June 7th. And many more. You can find more information, schedules, and tickets at pinecreeklodgemontana.com. They hope to see you soon for some music between the pines. KGVM thanks the Bozeman Folklore Society for their support. 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On Saturday, May 16th, BFS will host a family and community contra dance. Family dance starts at 5:30, there's a potluck dinner at 6:30. Community dancing starts with a beginner's workshop at 7:30 p.m. This will take place at Eagle Mount. Tony McManus will play a concert for the Bozeman Folklore Society on Thursday, May 21st at the Gallatin Labor Temple. More information on all BFS activities is available at bozemanfolklore.org or on the Bozeman Folklore Society Facebook page. 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
2: This is Human Capital, news and features of Montana government. I'm J.P. 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Details of Montana freshman Republican U.S. Senator Tim Sheehy's April 11th emergency landing in a field near Ennis are still unclear, but a Federal Aviation Administration investigation found that the senator was piloting when he landed with a belly flop airplane crash landing. Sheehy was piloting a Czechoslovakian fighter jet-style trainer plane. Sheehy was flying the jet from the Polaris Ghost Squadron, a private collection of high-performance jets owned by astronaut and NASA administrator Jared Isaacman. The Ghost Squadron is housed on the outskirts of Belgrade at Yellowstone International Airport, also home to Bridger Aerospace, an aerial wildfire-fighting business started by Sheehy. The FAA investigation found that Sheehy failed to lower the L-39's landing gear when Sheehy crash-landed the jet. Sheehy also is not qualified on the type of jet he was flying. The Montana Constitution Roadshow is hosting an event called the Montana Constitution, A Shared Heritage, at Bridger Brewing in Three Forks, Friday, May 15th, from 6 to 7:30 p.m. The Montana Constitution Roadshow will host an engaging discussion about one of Montana's greatest achievements, our state constitution. Ratified in 1972, the Constitution was created by Montanans for Montanans to reflect the values, priorities, and hopes of our state's people. The presentation will uncover unique features of the Montana Constitution, including the right to know and the right to hold government accountable, explore the Constitution's historical context and lasting importance in protecting the rights of all Montanans, and highlight the interplay between our state's three branches of government through stories, insights, and a visual presentation. The Montana Constitution, a Shared Heritage event, welcomes everyone to the presentation at Bridger Brewing in Three Forks, Friday, May 15th, from 6 to 7:30 p.m. Former U.S. Transportation Secretary and 2020 presidential candidate Pete Buttigieg will headline a rally in Butte on Sunday, May 17th, for a proposed ballot initiative that would ban corporate money in Montana politics. The initiative, called the Montana Plan, would prohibit corporations from contributing anything of value to candidates, political parties, or state or local ballot issues. Organizers are trying to get 30,000 ballot-qualifying signatures for Initiative 194, and to rally support, they contacted Buttigieg, the former two-term mayor of South Bend, Indiana, after learning that he had mentioned Initiative 194 during a podcast interview. Initiative organizers have until June 19th to produce roughly 30,000 signatures from registered Montana voters. Jeff Mangan, former commissioner of political practices in Montana, said that about 17,000 signatures have been collected since late March. Mangan is the lead organizer for the Transparent Election Initiative and says that I-194, the Montana Plan, is an initiative to reset past state limits on corporate spending in campaigns, limits that were overturned in 2010 when the U.S. Supreme Court, in Citizens United versus the Federal Elections Commission, equated money spent on political messaging with free speech and ruled that such spending is a First Amendment right. The Montana Initiative bans spending by artificial persons, nonprofits, trusts, partnerships, corporations, trade associations, or unincorporated associations. The penalty for violating the ban is being refused a license to do business in Montana. Spending in Montana campaigns rapidly escalated following the Citizens United ruling. Spending by candidate committees and third parties in Montana's 2024 U.S. Senate race totaled a record $300 million. Similar initiatives have been launched in Pennsylvania and Hawaii. The May 17th event in Butte will focus on the influence of money in politics. Doors for the town hall open at 1 p.m. Attendees must reserve a spot online at pete.montanaplan.org. The event will also be live-streamed. This is J.P. 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
1: This is Human Capital, news and features of Montana government. I'm J.P. Pomnikowski. Human Capital is a feature on Gallatin Valley Community Radio, KGVM Bozeman at 95.9 FM, and everywhere via streaming at kgvm.org. Details of Montana freshman Republican U.S. Senator Tim Sheehy's April 11th emergency landing in a field near Ennis are still unclear, but a Federal Aviation Administration investigation found that the senator was piloting when he landed with a belly flop airplane crash landing. Sheehy was piloting a Czechoslovakian fighter jet-style trainer plane. Sheehy was flying the jet from the Polaris Ghost Squadron, a private collection of high-performance jets owned by astronaut and NASA administrator Jared Isaacman. The Ghost Squadron is housed on the outskirts of Belgrade at Yellowstone International Airport, also home to Bridger Aerospace, an aerial wildfire-fighting business started by Sheehy. The FAA investigation found that Sheehy failed to lower the L-39's landing gear when Sheehy crash-landed the jet. Sheehy also is not qualified on the type of jet he was flying. The Montana Constitution Roadshow is hosting an event called the Montana Constitution, a Shared Heritage, at Bridger Brewing in Three Forks, Friday, May 15th from 6 to 7:30 p.m. The Montana Constitution Roadshow will host an engaging discussion about one of Montana's greatest achievements, our state constitution. Ratified in 1972, the Constitution was created by Montanans for Montanans to reflect the values, priorities, and hopes of our state's people. The presentation will uncover unique features of the Montana Constitution, including the right to know and the right to hold government accountable, explore the Constitution's historical context and lasting importance in protecting the rights of all Montanans, and highlight the interplay between our state's three branches of government through stories, insights, and a visual presentation. The Montana Constitution, a Shared Heritage event, welcomes everyone to the presentation at Bridger Brewing in Three Forks, Friday, May 15th, from 6 to 7:30 p.m. Former U.S. Transportation Secretary and 2020 presidential candidate Pete Buttigieg will headline a rally in Butte on Sunday, May 17th, for a proposed ballot initiative that would ban corporate money in Montana politics. The initiative, called the Montana Plan, would prohibit corporations from contributing anything of value to candidates, political parties, or state or local ballot issues. Organizers are trying to get 30,000 ballot qualifying signatures for Initiative 194, and to rally support, they contacted Buttigieg, the former two-term mayor of South Bend, Indiana, after learning that he had mentioned Initiative 194 during a podcast interview. Initiative organizers have until June 19th to produce roughly 30,000 signatures from registered Montana voters. Jeff Mangan, former commissioner of political practices in Montana, said that about 17,000 signatures have been collected since late March. Mangan is the lead organizer for the Transparent Election Initiative and says that I-194, the Montana Plan, is an initiative to reset past state limits on corporate spending in campaigns, limits that were overturned in 2010 when the U.S. Supreme Court, in Citizens United versus the Federal Elections Commission, equated money spent on political messaging with free speech and ruled that such spending is a First Amendment right. The Montana initiative bans spending by artificial persons, nonprofits, trusts, partnerships, corporations, trade associations, or unincorporated associations. The penalty for violating the ban is being refused a license to do business in Montana. Spending in Montana campaigns rapidly escalated following the Citizens United ruling. Spending by candidate committees and third parties in Montana's 2024 U.S. Senate race totaled a record $300 million. Similar initiatives have been launched in Pennsylvania and Hawaii. The May 17th event in Butte will focus on the influence of money in politics. Doors for the town hall open at 1 p.m. Attendees must reserve a spot online at pete.montanaplan.org. The event will also be live-streamed. This is J.P. 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
1: Our next cut is a new single from Dusty the Kid, musician from the Paradise Valley who's now over in Missoula. Here's Down the Road.
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2: This is Human Capital, news and features of Montana government. I'm J.P. Pomnikowski. 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Details of Montana freshman Republican U.S. Senator Tim Sheehy's April 11th emergency landing in a field near Ennis are still unclear, but a Federal Aviation Administration investigation found that the senator was piloting when he landed with a belly flop airplane crash landing. Sheehy was piloting a Czechoslovakian fighter jet-style trainer plane. Sheehy was flying the jet from the Polaris Ghost Squadron, a private collection of high-performance jets owned by astronaut and NASA administrator Jared Isaacman. The Ghost Squadron is housed on the outskirts of Belgrade at Yellowstone International Airport, also home to Bridger Aerospace, an aerial wildfire-fighting business started by Sheehy. The FAA investigation found that Sheehy failed to lower the L-39's landing gear when Sheehy crash-landed the jet. Sheehy also is not qualified on the type of jet he was flying. The Montana Constitution Roadshow is hosting an event called The Montana Constitution, A Shared Heritage, at Bridger Brewing in Three Forks, Friday, May 15th from 6 to 7:30 p.m. The Montana Constitution Roadshow will host an engaging discussion about one of Montana's greatest achievements, our state constitution. Ratified in 1972, the Constitution was created by Montanans for Montanans to reflect the values, priorities, and hopes of our state's people. The presentation will uncover unique features of the Montana Constitution, including the right to know and the right to hold government accountable, explore the Constitution's historical context and lasting importance in protecting the rights of all Montanans, and highlight the interplay between our state's three branches of government through stories, insights, and a visual presentation. The Montana Constitution, A Shared Heritage event welcomes everyone to the presentation at Bridger Brewing in Three Forks, Friday, May 15th from 6 to 7:30 p.m. Former U.S. Transportation Secretary and 2020 presidential candidate Pete Buttigieg will headline a rally in Butte on Sunday, May 17th, for a proposed ballot initiative that would ban corporate money in Montana politics. The initiative, called the Montana Plan, would prohibit corporations from contributing anything of value to candidates, political parties, or state or local ballot issues. Organizers are trying to get 30,000 ballot-qualifying signatures for Initiative 194, and to rally support, they contacted Buttigieg, the former two-term mayor of South Bend, Indiana, after learning that he had mentioned Initiative 194 during a podcast interview. Initiative organizers have until June 19th to produce roughly 30,000 signatures from registered Montana voters. Jeff Mangan, former commissioner of political practices in Montana, said that about 17,000 signatures have been collected since late March. Mangan is the lead organizer for the Transparent Election Initiative and says that I-194, the Montana Plan, is an initiative to reset past state limits on corporate spending in campaigns, limits that were overturned in 2010 when the U.S. Supreme Court, in Citizens United versus the Federal Elections Commission, equated money spent on political messaging with free speech and ruled that such spending is a First Amendment right. The Montana Initiative bans spending by artificial persons, nonprofits, trusts, partnerships, corporations, trade associations, or unincorporated associations. The penalty for violating the ban is being refused a license to do business in Montana. Spending in Montana campaigns rapidly escalated following the Citizens United ruling. Spending by candidate committees and third parties in Montana's 2024 U.S. Senate race totaled a record $300 million. Similar initiatives have been launched in Pennsylvania and Hawaii. The May 17th event in Butte will focus on the influence of money in politics. Doors for the town hall open at 1 p.m. Attendees must reserve a spot online at pete.montanaplan.org. The event will also be live-streamed. This is J.P. 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
1: The May edition of the Stand-Up Pop-Up, Bozeman's own live early evening short format stand-up comedy showcase, is scheduled for Saturday, May 16th, 2026 at Apre Brewing, 1216 West Lincoln here in Bozeman. 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Smith, co-director at Prickly Pear Productions and stand-up comic, Cubby Johnson, the last best comedy barkeep and a stand-up comic, and Nick Shegalev, shady undercover operative and, you guessed it, stand-up comic. You getting the idea yet? You are invited to come and share some good cheer with this crew on Saturday, May 16th at 6 p.m. It's 21 and up. Good beer, good laughs, and good times with the stand-up pop-up.
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3: Here's the old song. It was wrote by a colored slave that run off from his master and went back up north. He was a southern slave and he run up north and it was pretty cold up there. So he worked around up there a little bit and stayed in jails and everything and was treated like a dog. And so awful cold up north, and so he wrote this song, or got it started.

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Rock and roll. Rock and roll in Silver Dollar City. Rock and roll in barbecue. How about that?

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So he hung around town, and he sold a little pot. 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

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Sonny took his pool cue, laid the drunk out on the floor, stuffed a dollar in her tip jar, walked out of the door. She's running right behind him, reaching for his hand.

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0: This is Human Capital, news and features of Montana government. I'm J.P. Pomnikowski. 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Details of Montana freshman Republican U.S. Senator Tim Sheehy's April 11th emergency landing in a field near Ennis are still unclear, but a Federal Aviation Administration investigation found that the senator was piloting when he landed with a belly flop airplane crash landing. Sheehy was piloting a Czechoslovakian fighter jet-style trainer plane. Sheehy was flying the jet from the Polaris Ghost Squadron, a private collection of high-performance jets owned by astronaut and NASA administrator Jared Isaacman. The Ghost Squadron is housed on the outskirts of Belgrade at Yellowstone International Airport, also home to Bridger Aerospace, an aerial wildfire-fighting business started by Sheehy. The FAA investigation found that Sheehy failed to lower the L-39's landing gear when Sheehy crash-landed the jet. Sheehy also is not qualified on the type of jet he was flying. The Montana Constitution Roadshow is hosting an event called The Montana Constitution, A Shared Heritage, at Bridger Brewing in Three Forks, Friday, May 15th from 6 to 7:30 p.m. The Montana Constitution Roadshow will host an engaging discussion about one of Montana's greatest achievements, our state constitution. Ratified in 1972, the Constitution was created by Montanans for Montanans to reflect the values, priorities, and hopes of our state's people. The presentation will uncover unique features of the Montana Constitution, including the right to know and the right to hold government accountable, explore the Constitution's historical context and lasting importance in protecting the rights of all Montanans, and highlight the interplay between our state's three branches of government through stories, insights, and a visual presentation. The Montana Constitution, A Shared Heritage event welcomes everyone to the presentation at Bridger Brewing in Three Forks, Friday, May 15th from 6 to 7:30 p.m. Former U.S. Transportation Secretary and 2020 presidential candidate Pete Buttigieg will headline a rally in Butte on Sunday, May 17th, for a proposed ballot initiative that would ban corporate money in Montana politics. The initiative, called the Montana Plan, would prohibit corporations from contributing anything of value to candidates, political parties, or state or local ballot issues. Organizers are trying to get 30,000 ballot qualifying signatures for Initiative 194, and to rally support, they contacted Buttigieg, the former two-term mayor of South Bend, Indiana, after learning that he had mentioned Initiative 194 during a podcast interview. Initiative organizers have until June 19th to produce roughly 30,000 signatures from registered Montana voters. Jeff Mangan, former commissioner of political practices in Montana, said that about 17,000 signatures have been collected since late March. Mangan is the lead organizer for the Transparent Election Initiative and says that I-194, the Montana Plan, is an initiative to reset past state limits on corporate spending in campaigns, limits that were overturned in 2010 when the U.S. Supreme Court, in Citizens United versus the Federal Elections Commission, equated money spent on political messaging with free speech and ruled that such spending is a First Amendment right. The Montana initiative bans spending by artificial persons, nonprofits, trusts, partnerships, corporations, trade associations, or unincorporated associations. The penalty for violating the ban is being refused a license to do business in Montana. Spending in Montana campaigns rapidly escalated following the Citizens United ruling. Spending by candidate committees and third parties in Montana's 2024 U.S. Senate race totaled a record $300 million. Similar initiatives have been launched in Pennsylvania and Hawaii. The May 17th event in Butte will focus on the influence of money in politics. Doors for the town hall open at 1 p.m. Attendees must reserve a spot online at pete.montanaplan.org. The event will also be live streamed. This is J.P. 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

1,000 years, caused financial joys and biblical fears. It caused some smiles, it caused some tears, but more to the point of our story. For the first time in the collective memory, that old brown prairie that had been so dry for so long was very muddy.

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0: 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This is Human Capital, news and features of Montana government. I'm J.P. Pomnikowski. 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Details of Montana freshman Republican U.S. Senator Tim Sheehy's April 11th emergency landing in a field near Ennis are still unclear, but a Federal Aviation Administration investigation found that the senator was piloting when he landed with a belly flop airplane crash landing. Sheehy was piloting a Czechoslovakian fighter jet-style trainer plane. Sheehy was flying the jet from the Polaris Ghost Squadron, a private collection of high-performance jets owned by astronaut and NASA administrator Jared Isaacman. The Ghost Squadron is housed on the outskirts of Belgrade at Yellowstone International Airport, also home to Bridger Aerospace, an aerial wildfire-fighting business started by Sheehy. The FAA investigation found that Sheehy failed to lower the L-39's landing gear when Sheehy crash-landed the jet. Sheehy also is not qualified on the type of jet he was flying. The Montana Constitution Roadshow is hosting an event called The Montana Constitution, A Shared Heritage, at Bridger Brewing in Three Forks, Friday, May 15th from 6 to 7:30 p.m. The Montana Constitution Roadshow will host an engaging discussion about one of Montana's greatest achievements, our state constitution. Ratified in 1972, the Constitution was created by Montanans for Montanans to reflect the values, priorities, and hopes of our state's people. The presentation will uncover unique features of the Montana Constitution, including the right to know and the right to hold government accountable, explore the Constitution's historical context and lasting importance in protecting the rights of all Montanans, and highlight the interplay between our state's three branches of government through stories, insights, and a visual presentation. The Montana Constitution, A Shared Heritage event welcomes everyone to the presentation at Bridger Brewing in Three Forks, Friday, May 15th, from 6 to 7:30 p.m. Former U.S. Transportation Secretary and 2020 presidential candidate Pete Buttigieg will headline a rally in Butte on Sunday, May 17th, for a proposed ballot initiative that would ban corporate money in Montana politics. The initiative, called the Montana Plan, would prohibit corporations from contributing anything of value to candidates, political parties, or state or local ballot issues. Organizers are trying to get 30,000 ballot qualifying signatures for Initiative 194, and to rally support, they contacted Buttigieg, the former two-term mayor of South Bend, Indiana, after learning that he had mentioned Initiative 194 during a podcast interview. Initiative organizers have until June 19th to produce roughly 30,000 signatures from registered Montana voters. Jeff Mangan, former commissioner of political practices in Montana, said that about 17,000 signatures have been collected since late March. Mangan is the lead organizer for the Transparent Election Initiative, and says that I-194, the Montana Plan, is an initiative to reset past state limits on corporate spending in campaigns, limits that were overturned in 2010 when the U.S. Supreme Court, in Citizens United versus the Federal Elections Commission, equated money spent on political messaging with free speech and ruled that such spending is a First Amendment right. The Montana Initiative bans spending by artificial persons, nonprofits, trusts, partnerships, corporations, trade associations, or unincorporated associations. The penalty for violating the ban is being refused a license to do business in Montana. Spending in Montana campaigns rapidly escalated following the Citizens United ruling. Spending by candidate committees and third parties in Montana's 2024 U.S. Senate race totaled a record $300 million. Similar initiatives have been launched in Pennsylvania and Hawaii. The May 17th event in Butte will focus on the influence of money in politics. Doors for the town hall open at 1 p.m. Attendees must reserve a spot online at pete.montanaplan.org. The event will also be live-streamed. This is J.P. Pomnikowski for Human Capital on KGVM 95.9 FM and online at kgvm.org. 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
1: I'm Dr. Anthony Lizowitz, and this is Climate Connections. Heated greenhouses let farmers grow some crops year-round, even in cold climates. But oftentimes, the heat comes from burning propane, which is expensive and warms the climate. Tim Clymer, co-owner of Threefold Farm in Pennsylvania, says he'll sometimes drive by a commercial greenhouse.
2: See the exhaust coming out of there, and I know how much fuel they're burning through.
1: So he built what he calls a climate battery greenhouse instead. On warm, sunny days when the greenhouse naturally heats up, fans blow warm air into a network of underground tubes that heat the soil around them. Then, when it's cold, the system works in reverse. Fans draw the heat out of the earth and back into the greenhouse.
2: We're using the soil as a big thermal battery. So regular batteries store electrical energy. We're storing heat energy in the soil.
1: Clymer built his greenhouse 9 years ago and uses it to grow figs, Meyer lemons, Satsuma mandarins, and other citrus fruits. He also started a company that sells greenhouse design plans and consults with other farmers to share what he's learned, so more farmers can invest in this approach for heating greenhouses without heating the climate. Climate Connections is produced by the Yale Center for Environmental Communication. To learn more about climate change, visit climateconnections.org.

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3: I'm Rick Smith, and this is Labor History in Two. On this day in labor history, the year was 1919. That was the day the Winnipeg Trades and Labor Council called a general strike. It is considered one of the most important strikes in Canadian history. Social tensions intensified as soldiers returned home in search of work, only to find skyrocketing unemployment and inflation. In Winnipeg, building trades and metal workers attempted to organize and bargain as an umbrella organization. They walked off the job at the beginning of May, appealing to the city's unions for support. And on this day in 1919, some 30,000 workers walked off the job, starting with women telephone operators. The general strike had begun. Union and non-union workers alike heeded the call. Factories shut down, public services came to a halt, including transit, mail services, and utilities. Having lost most of their workers to the strike, newspapers quickly branded strikers as Bolsheviks, depicting them as bomb throwers in cartoons. Winnipeg's bosses formed the Citizens Committee of 1000 and declared the general strike a conspiracy led by alien scum. When the police sided with the strikers, they were fired and replaced in their entirety by specials used to break the strike. Workers were intransigent, and by the middle of June, the federal government ordered the arrest of strike leaders. When tens of thousands of workers gathered on June 21st for a demonstration at Market Square, they were charged by the Royal Mounted Police, armed with clubs and guns. Two strikers were killed, and scores more were injured in what is known as Bloody Saturday. Winnipeg was under military occupation, and the strike ended in heavy losses for the workers. But many strike leaders won regional political elections the following year, defeating the very forces that smashed their strike.
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1: It's time for Field Notes, brought to you by the Montana Natural History Center. On a warm winter's day, my husband and I were driving one of the dirt roads that meander through Montana's Mission Valley. Patches of snow and mud checkered the fields around us, and our eyes searched the fence lines for signs that might call attention to our dream property. As we drove slowly around a curve and began to ascend a small hill, something far more lively caught our attention. A huge flock of blackbirds was camped across the roadway. Some fluttered from ground to telephone wire. Some hopped about in the dry, dormant grasses along the roadside. The whole flock pulsed and flickered busily before our eyes. We rolled down the windows to hear the ruckus they surely made and were instantly enamored with all the activity the birds brought to an otherwise sleepy day. As we watched them, several of the birds took flight together, and I noticed the telltale flash of a few red shoulders. "I had no idea red-winged blackbirds hang out in such big flocks," I remarked. Red-winged blackbirds are a common species in Montana, and I'd seen plenty of them together, particularly near ponds and lakes. But I'd never seen such a large flock, in winter no less. As it turns out, these industrious birds roost in smaller numbers during summer when they are breeding, and they spend much of that time in wetland habitat. But in winter, they can flock in congregations of millions of birds that include other species of blackbirds and starlings. These larger flocks spend more of their time in agricultural fields, pastures, and grasslands, where they can find fall and winter forage of seeds and grains. The large flock can offer two main benefits to individual birds. For one, red-winged blackbirds learn which new foods to try by carefully watching what other blackbirds are eating. Also, the flock can offer a great deal of protection. When the birds are eating, they are more likely to notice a predator and warn the other birds in the flock. What's more, hawks have trouble singling out a bird from the tight, fast-moving group on the wing. After watching the flock forage and flit about for a while, we slowly inched our car forward so that we could continue along the road. When we got close enough, the whole flock took flight, and we couldn't help but respond with a joyful whoop! We didn't find our dream property that day, but I am certain that when the flock took off, they lifted both our spirits with them. I'm Danielle Latuga for Field Notes, brought to you by the Montana Natural History Center, providing natural history education for schools and the public throughout Montana. For more information about upcoming events and programs at the center, call 327-0405 or visit our website at www.montananaturalist.org.

0: 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This is Human Capital, news and features of Montana government. I'm J.P. Pomnikowski. 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Details of Montana freshman Republican U.S. Senator Tim Sheehy's April 11th emergency landing in a field near Ennis are still unclear, but a Federal Aviation Administration investigation found that the senator was piloting when he landed with a belly flop airplane crash landing. Sheehy was piloting a Czechoslovakian fighter jet-style trainer plane. Sheehy was flying the jet from the Polaris Ghost Squadron, a private collection of high-performance jets owned by astronaut and NASA administrator Jared Isaacman. The Ghost Squadron is housed on the outskirts of Belgrade at Yellowstone International Airport, also home to Bridger Aerospace, an aerial wildfire-fighting business started by Sheehy. The FAA investigation found that Sheehy failed to lower the L-39's landing gear when Sheehy crash-landed the jet. Sheehy also is not qualified on the type of jet he was flying. The Montana Constitution Roadshow is hosting an event called the Montana Constitution, A Shared Heritage, at Bridger Brewing in Three Forks, Friday, May 15th from 6 to 7:30 p.m. The Montana Constitution Roadshow will host an engaging discussion about one of Montana's greatest achievements, our state constitution. Ratified in 1972, the Constitution was created by Montanans for Montanans to reflect the values, priorities, and hopes of our state's people. The presentation will uncover unique features of the Montana Constitution, including the right to know and the right to hold government accountable, explore the Constitution's historical context and lasting importance in protecting the rights of all Montanans, and highlight the interplay between our state's three branches of government through stories, insights, and a visual presentation. The Montana Constitution, A Shared Heritage event welcomes everyone to the presentation at Bridger Brewing in Three Forks, Friday, May 15th from 6 to 7:30 p.m. Former U.S. Transportation Secretary and 2020 presidential candidate Pete Buttigieg will headline a rally in Butte on Sunday, May 17th, for a proposed ballot initiative that would ban corporate money in Montana politics. The initiative, called the Montana Plan, would prohibit corporations from contributing anything of value to candidates, political parties, or state or local ballot issues. Organizers are trying to get 30,000 ballot-qualifying signatures for Initiative 194, and to rally support, they contacted Buttigieg, the former two-term mayor of South Bend, Indiana, after learning that he had mentioned Initiative 194 during a podcast interview. Initiative organizers have until June 19th to produce roughly 30,000 signatures from registered Montana voters. Jeff Mangan, former commissioner of political practices in Montana, said that about 17,000 signatures have been collected since late March. Mangan is the lead organizer for the Transparent Election Initiative and says that I-194, the Montana Plan, is an initiative to reset past state limits on corporate spending in campaigns, limits that were overturned in 2010 when the U.S. Supreme Court, in Citizens United versus the Federal Elections Commission, equated money spent on political messaging with free speech and ruled that such spending is a First Amendment right. The Montana initiative bans spending by artificial persons, nonprofits, trusts, partnerships, corporations, trade associations, or unincorporated associations. The penalty for violating the ban is being refused a license to do business in Montana. Spending in Montana campaigns rapidly escalated following the Citizens United ruling. Spending by candidate committees and third parties in Montana's 2024 U.S. Senate race totaled a record $300 million. Similar initiatives have been launched in Pennsylvania and Hawaii. The May 17th event in Butte will focus on the influence of money in politics. Doors for the town hall open at 1 p.m. Attendees must reserve a spot online at pete.montanaplan.org. The event will also be live-streamed. This is J.P. Pomnikowski for Human Capital on KGVM 95.9 FM and online at kgvm.org. 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
4: Many years have passed since the Nakba, and every few years a war comes our way, yet we remain steadfast. This last war, the one on October 7th, I feel this is the biggest war in the history of Palestine. Why? Because the destruction is immeasurable.
3: Today marks the 78th anniversary of what Palestinians call Nakba Day, the commemoration of the mass expulsion of Palestinians from their homes during Israel's founding in 1948. We'll speak with Palestinian writer and analyst Mohammed Chehada about Gaza today, where Israel now occupies 60% of the territory. Most of the population has been displaced. His latest article, Gaza's Disarmament Trap. Then renowned Israeli-American Holocaust scholar Omer Bartov joins us in New York. His new book, Israel, What Went Wrong?
5: I wrote this book as I was watching what was happening in Gaza, and I felt it was incumbent on me both to try to understand what is going on there and to try to understand the origins of this event going all the way back to the establishment of the State of Israel.
3: And we'll be joined by Haaretz journalist Gideon Levy from Tel Aviv. All that and more coming up. Welcome to Democracy Now!, democracynow.org, The War and Peace Report. I'm Amy Goodman. The House of Representatives has rejected another effort to rein in President Trump's ability to wage war against Iran. On Thursday, House members failed to advance an Iran War Powers resolution on a tied vote of 212-212. After Democrat Jared Golden of Maine joined most Republicans in opposition. It was the third failed attempt by House Democrats to end Trump's attacks on Iran. This comes as NBC News reports the Pentagon's considering renaming Operation Epic Fury Operation Sledgehammer in a bid to circumvent a 60-day limit under the War Powers Act for the president to order military strikes without congressional approval. On Thursday, the head of the U.S. Central Command, Admiral Brad Cooper, appeared before the Senate Armed Services Committee, where he dismissed reports of civilian deaths from U.S. attacks on Iran. This is Cooper being questioned by New York Senator Kirsten Gillibrand.
6: The subject of civilian casualties is a particular passion of mine. We pay attention to it. We follow all the procedures and have gone above and beyond to, in my case, personally warn the Iranian people of several instances during conflict where they were being potentially used as human targets.
7: If they've been warned, how did we then bomb 22 schools?
6: There is no indication that we have that has been corroborated.
7: Zero, how many zero. Schools There's, have we bombed?
6: There is one active civilian casualty investigation from the 13,629 munitions.
7: So how do you explain the publicly available information that 22 schools have been hit and multiple hospitals?
6: There's no way that we can corroborate that. No indication of that whatsoever, Senator.
3: Foreign ministers from the BRICS group of nations have gathered in India's capital, New Delhi, with the issues of Iran and Strait of Hormuz high on the agenda. On Thursday, Iran's foreign minister, Abbas Araghchi, addressed the summit, appealing to BRICS countries to help resist U.S. and Israeli attacks.
8: To virtually everyone in this room, our resistance against U.S. bullying is not an unfamiliar battle. So many of us encounter slight variations of the same repugnant coercion. It is high time for us to jointly step up and work towards making clear that those practices belong in the dustbin of history. Today, our nations are closer to one another than ever before, and we cannot ignore the common and dangerous challenge we all face.
3: President Trump's departed China after a two-day state visit to Beijing, where he met with President Xi Jinping. Their meeting failed to secure a breakthrough in efforts to forge a U.S. peace deal with Iran or to reopen traffic through the Strait of Hormuz. On the flight back from China, President Trump told reporters he has not yet decided on whether he will move forward with a new $14 billion arms package for Taiwan. During their talk, Xi warned Trump that differences over Taiwan could lead to conflict between China and the United States. CIA Director John Ratcliffe traveled to Havana on Thursday to meet with Cuban officials as the Trump administration ramps up pressure on Cuba. Ratcliffe's trip came a day after Cuba announced its run out of diesel and fuel oil due to the U.S. blockade and sanctions. For decades, the CIA has carried out covert operations inside Cuba, from orchestrating the Bay of Pigs invasion to repeatedly attempting to assassinate the late leader Fidel Castro. Meanwhile, the Trump administration is reportedly taking steps to indict Castro's 94-year-old brother Raul, who served as Cuban president from 2008 to 2018. In related news, more than 30 House Democrats have signed a letter urging the Trump administration not to take military action against Cuba and to lift the blockade. On Lebanon's Lebanon's National News Agency reports, an Israeli double-tap strike on a car earlier today killed two men and damaged three ambulances. It followed an overnight bombing by Israel that killed four people in a house in the town of Haruf. UNICEF reports at least 59 children in Lebanon have been killed or wounded by Israeli strikes over the past week, despite a U.S.-brokered ceasefire that was supposed to have taken effect in April. The latest attacks came as Lebanese and Israeli officials in Washington began a third round of U.S.-brokered direct talks on Thursday. Hezbollah is not participating. In Jerusalem, Israeli nationalists chanted death to Arabs and may your villages burn on Thursday as they joined a state-sponsored march near the Damascus Gate in the Old City to mark the 59th anniversary of Israel's capture and annexation of East Jerusalem. Several journalists were harassed and assaulted as mobs of Israelis attacked Palestinians in Jerusalem's Muslim quarter, vandalizing storefronts and throwing items at bystanders. This comes as the UN Children's Fund, UNICEF, said Thursday, Israeli soldiers and settlers have killed 70 Palestinian children in the occupied West Bank and East Jerusalem since early 2025, amounting to around one child killed per week. Another 850 children were injured by UNICEF by Israeli attacks during that period. This is UNICEF spokesperson James Elder.
9: March 2026 saw the highest number of Palestinians injured by settler attacks in the last 20 years. And we're seeing attacks become increasingly coordinated. So documented incidents include children shot, stabbed, children beaten, and children pepper sprayed.
3: Today, Palestinians around the world are commemorating what they call Nakba Day. Nakba means the catastrophe in Arabic. It was 78 years ago that over 750,000 Palestinians were violently displaced from hundreds of towns and villages in Palestine and thousands more killed during the creation of the State of Israel. After headlines, we'll speak with Mohammed Shahada, writer and analyst from Gaza. Then we'll speak with Israeli-American Holocaust scholar Omer Bartov. His new book, What Went Wrong, Israel. In Ukraine, a Russian missile attack on a Kyiv apartment building has killed at least 24 people. It was one of the deadliest Russian attacks on Kyiv since the war began. The dead included three children. Another 47 people were injured. Meanwhile, a massive fire broke out at one of Russia's largest oil refineries following a Ukrainian drone attack. A separate drone strike targeted a Russian gas plant. The head of the U.S. Border Patrol resigned Thursday, effective immediately. Michael Banks had served as Border Patrol chief since January 2025, overseeing the Trump administration's violent mass deportation efforts and the deployment of mass federal agents to U.S. cities. In a statement, Banks said his sudden departure would give him, quote, time to enjoy family and life, unquote. His resignation came just weeks after the Washington Examiner reported Banks had bragged to Border Patrol colleagues about paying for sex with prostitutes while traveling in Colombia and Thailand over the course of a decade, prompting an investigation into the claims that ended abruptly last year while Kristi Noem served as Homeland Security Secretary. A federal judge in Washington, D.C. has ordered the Trump administration to return a Colombian woman to the United States after ICE deported her to the Democratic Republic of Congo in April, a country to which she has no ties. District Court Judge Richard Leon ruled that Adriana Maria Quiroz Zapata had likely been sent to the DRC unlawfully, since Congolese officials refused to accept her on medical grounds. She was sent to the DRC anyway. In February, a federal judge ruled that so-called third country deportations are unlawful violations of due process. But in March, an appeals court put the ruling on hold while the Trump administration continues legal challenges. The U.S. Supreme Court's blocked a lower court ruling that would have cut off nationwide mail and telehealth access to the abortion medication mifepristone. The 7-2 ruling on the court's shadow docket preserves the FDA's 2023 policy that lifted a requirement to prescribe mifepristone in person. The ACLU's Reproductive Freedom Project said in a statement, quote, "While it's good news that for now, patients can continue to get this safe medication by mail and at pharmacies, as they have for more than 5 years, we all know abortion opponents are continuing their unpopular and baseless attacks," unquote. ABC News is reporting President Trump is set to drop his $10 billion lawsuit against the Internal Revenue Service in exchange for the creation of a taxpayer-funded $1.7 billion fund to compensate allies of Trump who claim they were improperly targeted by the Biden administration. Under the plan, recipients of the money could include individuals charged in the January 6th insurrection and entities associated with President Trump himself. Meanwhile, Democratic Congressmember Jamie Raskin is introducing a package of anti-corruption bills aimed at putting new checks on the White House. A jury in Chicago has ordered Boeing to pay nearly $50 million to the family of Sami Astumo, which had filed a wrongful death lawsuit against Boeing. Astumo was killed in 2019 aboard a Boeing 737 MAX jet in Ethiopia. The crash came months after another Boeing 737 MAX crashed in Indonesia. Together, the crashes killed 346 people. Sami Astumo was a 24-year-old working in global health development. Her mother, Nadia Milleron, is running for Congress for a second time as an independent in Massachusetts. Sami Astumo was the grandniece of Ralph Nader. In Bolivia, indigenous groups, miners, and unions are leading nationwide protest strikes and roadblocks demanding the resignation of the Bolivian president, Rodrigo Paz, amid the country's worsening economic and fuel crisis. The protest began over a new law that would have undermined peasant and indigenous land rights. The law was repealed on Wednesday, but the protests are continuing.
10: We demand the immediate resignation of this treasonous and incapable government because they want to govern us with decrees. We won't allow that. We'll fight to the death, brothers, to remove this treasonous government. Onward to victory.
3: And in Oklahoma, Richard Glossop walked out of the Oklahoma State Penitentiary on Thursday after nearly 30 years on death row for a murder he insists he did not commit. Glossop previously faced execution 9 times and ate his last meal 3 times before last-minute intervention saved his life. He was freed after a judge granted him a retrial and allowed his release on a $500,000 bond. Richard Glossop spoke briefly to reporters outside the prison that had held him since 1998.
11: Yeah, I'm just thankful for my wife and my attorneys and just happy. Yeah. Just really happy.
12: Extremely grateful. Man.
3: In February, the U.S. Supreme Court ruled Glossop was entitled to a new trial due to errors in his original prosecution. Oklahoma's attorney general says he's planning to retry Glossop for murder, but would not pursue the death penalty. And those are some of the headlines. This is Democracy Now!, democracynow.org. Coming up, we talk about Israel and Palestine. Stay with us.

0: Massive Will, performed by Amel in our Democracy Now! Studio. This is Democracy Now!, democracynow.org, the War and Peace Report. I'm Amy Goodman in New York, joined by Democracy Now!'s Juan Gonzalez in Chicago. Hi, Juan.
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0: Today, Palestinians in Gaza and around the world are commemorating what Palestinians refer to as Nakba Day. Nakba means the catastrophe in Arabic. It was 78 years ago that some 750,000 Palestinians were violently displaced and dispossessed from hundreds of towns and villages in Palestine, thousands more killed during the creation of the State of Israel. In Gaza, Palestinians marked the grim anniversary amidst reports that Israel dramatically increased its attacks on Gaza during April, despite a U.S.-brokered ceasefire last October in the occupied West Bank. UNICEF, the United Nations Children Fund, said Israeli soldiers and settlers have killed 70 Palestinian children since early last year, amounting to around one child killed per week. Another 850 children were injured by Israeli attacks during this past year. In 1948, Mustafa al-Jazar was just 5 years old when he had to flee his village of Yibna, now Yavna, in Israel. He's now 83 and lives in a tent in Khan Yunis, Gaza.
2: In 1948, I was psychologically at ease in my land, in my home, with my neighbors, my siblings, my parents. Our life was comfortable, comfortable and not miserable. When we were displaced from Yibna in 1948, we entered hell, searching for water and food until the United Nations Refugee Agency set up tents and houses for us. But even then, we had some kind of stability, not like today. Today, until this very hour, is harder, much harder than our displacement in 1948, a thousand times harder.
0: Meanwhile, Israeli Prime Minister Benjamin Netanyahu confirmed Thursday that Israel is now occupying 60% of the Gaza Strip. The future of Gaza and its people rests now with the international so-called Board of Peace, which was created and is chaired by President Trump and has been recognized by the UN. The Board of Peace lead envoy for Gaza said earlier this week that the phased ceasefire deal was stalled over Hamas not yet disarming, but that Hamas could still have a political role in Gaza. For more, we're joined by Mohammed Shihada, writer and analyst from Gaza, visiting fellow at the European Council on Foreign Relations. His recent piece for 972 magazine is headlined Gaza's Disarmament Trap. Mohammed, thank you so much for being with us. Can you talk about the significance of this day and then go into what you call Gaza's disarmament trap?
3: Thank you so much, Amy, for having me back. So the significance of today is twofold. Number one, Israel made a gamble that what they called the old of Palestinians will die and the young will forget, they will move on. And today marks that in Palestinian memory, this day is still alive. We know our villages, exactly where our homes that we were uprooted from, and we can locate all of it on a map. We still hold to even the keys of the homes from which we were expelled and our properties that were stolen by Israel. You see, basically, Israel tried since 1948 until today to destroy us as a people, as a group, and they failed at it. Our people are still there, resilient. And the second thing that it marks is continuity of the Nakba. The Nakba was not a single passing event. It is a process that started in 1948, deliberately designed to ethnically cleanse the maximum amount of our historic Palestine of its Palestinian population, destroy our ability to exist as a group, and establish instead Israeli Jewish presence on our lands, villages, and even the graves of our forefathers. Every act that you saw in Gaza over the last 2 years, every atrocity, the mass rape, the destruction of entire cities and villages, the wiping out of everything, the systematic capturing of people as human shields and hostages, the destruction of the basic infrastructure that holds the ability for organized human existence to last in Gaza. All of it started in 1948. The difference between then and now are two things. Israel has accelerated it 10 times as aggressively, 10 times as viciously in Gaza. The number of people they murdered is over 10 times those that were killed in 1948. 1948. And number two, Israel stopped being sort of in denial mode about it. So in 48 and the following years, Israel kept denying the Nakba, the existence of Palestinians as a group, as a nation. They kept saying that we fled out of our own homes, out of our own will. Now it's no longer denial. Now this veneer of civility has fallen off, the mask was taken off, and now it's a matter of national pride in Israel to brag about annihilating Palestinians. The word lahashmid, annihilate, genocide, is the one that I heard most repeated by Israeli pundits, leaders, politicians, members of parliament, ministers, and even the prime minister when he invoked Amalek, basically a biblical reference to a population that should be completely exterminated. Now, the other issue here is what you described as the disarmament trap, the headline of my article. The idea there is that for the last 6 months, there was this Trump deal of 20 items. Only one item was ever fulfilled. That is the release of Israeli captives and hostages in Gaza. Nothing else. Even the reciprocal release of Palestinian captives, it was never fulfilled. There is still about 300 Palestinian children that are held in Israeli dungeons and close to 100 Palestinian women that are held hostage, never released. Israel has been bombing Gaza every day. Food has been restricted. Israel was supposed to allow temporary shelters, homes, and new government into Gaza. They didn't allow any of this. So basically, in the midst of the Iran war, the US and Israel thought that they can impose new conditions on Palestinians, on Hamas, basically asking for surrender, or else the war, the military campaign, the genocide would be resumed to full force. So Nikolai Miladinov, the high representative of the Trump so-called Board of Peace, went to meet with Hamas's leadership in Egypt along with other Palestinian factions. And he proposed the following, that they need to disarm completely, unilaterally, thoroughly, unrequitedly. And after 250 days of that full disarmament of everything, down to nail clippers, down to pepper sprays, down to batons, pistols, Kalashnikovs, after all of it is gone, 250 days later, Israel would withdraw from Gaza. It's like a pie in the sky, trust me, bro, kind of sentiment. And he told them that if you don't accept that capitulation dictate, that Israel would be absolved of all of its obligations under the Trump deal, and that they would be given a free hand to resume the military operations in Gaza.
1: Mohammed, could you talk about the situation in Gaza right now, where Israel is still occupying more than half of the territory and forcing 2 million people into just a sliver of land along the coast?
3: So basically, as you mentioned, Israel has occupied and retains over 60% of Gaza that is fully depopulated. Not a single soul is allowed there. It's way deadlier. It's marked by what is called the yellow line, and it's way deadlier than the Berlin Wall. Anyone even coming in close proximity or 300 meters away from that invisible line that is not marked on the ground is shot immediately. There was a debate in the Israeli government about shooting children that are playing near that line that would accidentally come close to the line. And an Israeli minister put a concrete example of children coming close to the line riding donkeys or horses or mules. And one Israeli minister, Itamar Ben-Gvir, said, shoot them, shoot them, shoot to kill. And another Israeli minister, Dudi Emsalem, asked him a technical question in return. He said, who should we shoot first, the donkeys or the children? That is the level of atrocity with that yellow line. There's this famous Moshe Dayan, the Israeli defense minister, this famous quote from 1967, in which he said, we will tell Palestinians we have no solution. Whoever wants to live here shall live like dogs, otherwise they should leave. In fact, after the Israeli genocide in Gaza, people in there are treated way worse than animals, way worse than dogs. There were headlines about Germany rescuing donkeys in the middle of the genocide instead of any medical evacuation of cancer patients or children, double amputee children. There's the Israeli protocol that allows them to shoot to kill every single living soul in Gaza aside from animals. If it's a dog, you're only allowed to shoot it if it poses a threat to your life. If it's any other Palestinians, shoot to kill freely. That is the protocol. The other dimension is basically the entire population squeezed in less than 40%, pushed increasingly towards the sea, the ocean, without any basic necessities for human survival. Medicine, it's heavily restricted. Tents banned. Temporary shelter is not allowed. Even the new government that's supposed to take over from Hamas remains a government in exile in Egypt. So the overall result, and this is not polemic, I mean this literally, the luckiest person that I know in Gaza my friend Anas. I hope he's safe. His daughter is about 4 years old. Anas is living in a home in a destroyed, bombed-out building. It's a seven-story residential building. He lives on the first floor. The apartment doesn't have any doors or windows. Most of the walls have either fully collapsed or partially collapsed. There is a huge hole in the ceiling in the living room and in the floor. It's from a 2,000-pound Israeli bomb they dropped on Gaza, on that tower in specific, and it didn't explode. The area is infested with mice, rats, scorpions, cockroaches, flies, mosquitoes, so Anna sleeps at night with one eye open to prevent rats and mice from biting and nibbling at his only daughter's feet and hands. The disease infestation in there, the disease outbreak, is so endemic that every single person I know in Gaza has had food poisoning, intestinal diseases, diarrhea, fever, almost 10 times within the last 6 months. And Anas is considered the luckiest person that I know there, although that building might collapse at any second. It was bombed from the top, bombed from the bottom, bombed from both sides. It's riddled with holes, but at least he's living in a building that's still standing. The entire population, over 90% of them, are living on the street in plastic wrappers. It's not even a tent, it's a plastic wrapper. And Israel doesn't allow tents into Gaza, actual tents that are capable of protecting the population from the rain or the heat, because they said the tiny amount of aluminum that goes into supporting the tent structure might be recycled by Hamas and turned into weapons of mass destruction. It's lunatic. So it is the Moshe Dayan policy. Let them live as dogs or under creatures, worse than dogs, otherwise they should leave.
1: And Mohammed, I wanted to ask you, what's been the response of Hamas and the other resistance groups to this demand of total disarmament?
3: The response was basically twofold. Number one, they said, we cannot talk to you about phase two of the Trump plan if phase one was never fulfilled. How do we trust that Israel would fulfill phase two if they violated every single clause of their obligations under the first phase? The humanitarian aid, the issue with seizing military operations, bombing, the issue with seizing more land, withdrawal. If Israel reneged on every single one of those commitments, what would stop them from reneging and violating other commitments that you put on the table? So that was number one. Number two, they said, we are willing to engage in a process of decommissioning. Decommissioning over the Northern Ireland model. In Northern Ireland, if you might recall, the Good Friday Agreement was signed in 1998. The full disarmament of the IRA and the Ulsters was not completed until a decade later. What happened to the weapons in those 10 years is basically a strict policy of mutual cessation of hostilities. All weapons were stored in warehouses, a strict policy of no use, no production, no display of any weaponry. All of it is hidden away. And the weapons functioned as a card of leverage or an insurance card, a guarantee that the deal would be fulfilled. The bottom line of that Northern Ireland agreement was that decommissioning was not the prerequisite, the precondition to peace. It was the outcome of it. And for Hamas and every other Palestinian faction in Cairo, they said, we are willing to destroy all of this weaponry, throw it in the ocean, give it to Israel, give it to whoever, if we get a Palestinian state, if we get a credible pathway to Palestinian statehood. That answer was slammed by Israel and by the U.S. as, quote, maximalist, extremist, unrealistic, lunatic. The realistic proposal that Israel is putting on the table is surrender, capitulate, become fully defenseless, weaponless, and entrust the very army that carried out a genocide against you to be merciful towards you once you are an easier target than you ever were before.
0: My last question to you, Mohammed, is about the Israeli government threatening to file a defamation lawsuit against the New York Times. After the paper published a column by Nicholas Kristof headlined "The Silence That Meets the Rape of Palestinians," Kristof detailed what he described as a, quote, pattern of widespread Israeli sexual violence against men, women, and even children carried out by soldiers, settlers, interrogators, and prison guards. Nicholas Kristof also wrote about reports alleging Israeli authorities have used dogs to sexually abuse prisoners. Kristof interviewed Palestinian victims and cited other reports, including findings from the United Nations. Israeli Prime Minister Benjamin Netanyahu claimed the New York Times, quote, defamed the soldiers of Israel and perpetuated a blood libel about rape, unquote. The New York Times defended Christoph's reporting and said Israel's threat is, quote, part of a well-worn political playbook that aims to undermine independent reporting and stifle journalism. I'm going to also ask the Israeli-American historian of the Holocaust, Omer Bartov, about this in our next segment. But Mohammed Shahada, we're going to end with you on this.
3: Thank you.
0: Can you respond?
3: So basically, with the sexual assault on Palestinians, it goes back as far as 1948. You have admission on the record by David Ben-Gurion, Israel's founding father, of multiple rape incidents against Palestinians. You have Benny Morris, Israel's top historian, that documented systematic rape of Palestinians in 48. And ever since, incidents have been continuous. I remember my first case documenting it, I think around 2015, of an Israeli rape when I was working at a human rights organization, was a woman in Jerusalem called Hadil Hashlamon. She was murdered by the IDF. They claimed that she was trying to carry out a stabbing attack, although there was no credible evidence of any knife or any weapon in the area. And they put her lifeless body in a jeep, stripped her bottom half, and took pictures of it and circulated it on WhatsApp along with the captions, "She should have chosen better shavers," with an ad for Gillette, the shavers. So that was the first incident that I documented myself about over a decade ago. With the incidents that Christoph documented in the New York Times article, they were already documented in multiple reports by the United Nations, by Israel's own top human rights watchdogs like B'Tselem and Physicians for Human Rights. They were documented by other newspapers like 972, The Guardian, Haaretz, the Israeli top newspaper. We saw it on camera, the rape incident that was documented by Israeli soldiers, and we saw what happened after, that ministers, government leaders, members of Knesset, they stormed the military base in which five soldiers were held over raping a Palestinian on camera, and they tried to break those soldiers free. We saw then Israeli rabbis, television hosts, hosting the rapists and blessing them and praising them as heroes. We saw Israeli public opinion polls that showed over 65% of Jewish Israelis expressed support for those five rapists and said they should not be criminally prosecuted. We show all of this evidence. It's a mountain of it. And Christoph, as soon as he put it in the New York Times, Israel became existentially threatened because the New York Times is considered some sort of a Bible for liberals, that once it's there, it's the newspaper of record, it'll be spread and disseminated widely to an American audience. So we see basically an Israeli panic attack in return. But the evidence, it's beyond any doubt. It was admitted by Israeli leaders, soldiers. There was even a debate at the Knesset in which an Israeli member of parliament of the Israeli Knesset, that is from Netanyahu's faction, is saying that he's perfectly fine with raping Palestinians in prison. He brags about it. So in the face of this consistent evidence, denying it is absolutely foolish. The last point is about the allegation of rape by dogs. I've seen this insane Israeli talking point of denying the basic plausibility of such assault happening, which is, Amy, is virtually and literally a denial of the Holocaust, because we know that Nazi commanders were using dogs to rape Jewish victims. We know that in Chile, they were also training dogs to rape victims as well. So we see Israel that is more than willing to cast doubt on the Holocaust, to whitewash its genocide in Gaza, rather than admitting to their own mistake or promising even a sham investigation. It shows that they're panicking absolutely.
0: Mohammed Shahada, I want to thank you for being with us, writer and analyst from Gaza, visiting fellow at the European Council on Foreign Relations. We'll link to your piece in 972 magazine, headlined Gaza's Disarmament Trap. Coming up, the Israeli-American Holocaust scholar Omer Bartov. He has a new book. It's called Israel, What Went Wrong. We'll also speak to Israeli journalist Gideon Levy in Tel Aviv. Stay with us.

0: Years of Lies by Ahmet Ali Aslan. This is Democracy Now!, democracynow.org, The War and Peace Report. I'm Amy Goodman with Juan Gonzalez. Israel, What Went Wrong? That's the title of a new book by the renowned Israeli-American Holocaust scholar and historian Omer Bartov. In late 2023, Professor Bartov published a widely cited article in which he said, it's very likely that war crimes and crimes against humanity are happening in Gaza, but concluded then that, quote, there is no proof that genocide is taking place, unquote. Then in 2025, he sent shockwaves through academic and legal circles by reversing his position, publishing an essay in the New York Times headlined, I'm a genocide scholar. I know it when I see it. That Israel has committed or is committing genocide in Gaza is a conclusion that's been reached by many international bodies, including the UN Human Rights Council's Independent Commission of Inquiry, the International Association of Genocide Scholars, the Lemkin Institute for Genocide Prevention, Genocide Watch, Doctors Without Borders, the leading Israeli human rights organization, B'Tselem, Amnesty International, Human Rights Watch, and many others. Governments have also come to this conclusion, including South Africa, which has brought a formal case against Israel in the International Court of Justice. In his new book, Israel, What Went Wrong, Professor Omer Bartov asks, quote, how is it possible that a state founded in the immediate aftermath of the Holocaust stands today credibly accused of perpetrating large-scale war crimes, forcible displacement of civilian populations, and crimes against humanity? By what bitter cunning of history, he asks. Omer Bartov is the Dean's Professor of Holocaust and Genocide Studies at Brown University, has been described by the U.S. Holocaust Memorial Museum as one of the world's leading specialists on the subject of genocide. Welcome back to Democracy Now!, Professor Bartov.
1: Thanks so much for having me, Amy.
0: So if you could start off by answering your title of your book, Israel, What Went Wrong?
1: Yes, so I wrote a whole book about that. And of course, it's not just one thing. It's a process. But I'm interested in the process from the beginning of Zionism in the late 19th century, which was really a movement that tried to liberate, emancipate the vast majority of Jewry, about 80% of world Jewry, which was living in East Central Europe, from increasing oppression, increasing violence, the rise of ethno-nationalism. And what Zionism tried to do was to, in many ways, copy what those ethno-national movements surrounding the Jews were doing, that is to declare that the Jews, too, were a people with a right of self-determination, and to liberate them from being a persecuted minority. Of course, the issue was that Jews could not claim any territory in Eastern Europe. And the result was that Zionism suggested that Jews go back to their ancestral homeland, historical, mythical, religious, in what Jews called Eretz Yisrael, the land of Israel. And once Jews started coming there, this process of liberation became also a process of settler colonialism, of encroaching on the land of people who were already living there, that is Arab Palestinians. So during the 1920s and 30s, you have these two aspects of Zionism happening at the same time. One is that Jews are persecuted and increasingly at risk for their own existence in Europe, and fewer countries willing to take them in. This country, the United States, closed its gates of immigration already in the early 1920s.
0: The Voyage of the Damned.
1: Exactly. And in that sense, Zionism could say, well, we are providing a safe haven to the Jews. And hundreds of thousands of Jews actually migrated to Palestine, not all of them because they were Zionists, but because they were seeking some refuge in the 20s and 30s. But at the same time, these very same

0: The state of Israel is created, and that state is faced with a choice. Does it make itself into a normal state? Does it fulfill its promise in its own proclamation of a state to issue a constitution that would provide equality to all its citizens, would define its borders, and would create a legal framework within which it would operate, a constitution that might have also led to some kind of restitution, of coming to terms with the events of the Nakba, with the ethnic cleansing of the Palestinians. But the state decides not to do that. And instead, Zionism becomes a different thing. It becomes the ideology of the state. And over time, although this was not predetermined, and we can't say that everything had to happen, but over time, Zionism becomes increasingly militaristic, centralized, expansionist, racist, and as we've seen since October 2023, genocidal. And as such, it really loses its very, its very legitimacy as a political ideology.
1: Professor, you grew up as a Zionist. You served in the IDF during the 1973 war. Yet you've now said that Zionism is not reformable. Would you still consider yourself a Zionist, or would you describe your own position now as one of anti-Zionist?
0: Yeah, that's a good question. Look, as I was trying to say, I think if you understand Zionism as the claim the Jews made already in the late 19th century, that Jews, like all other people, have a right of self-determination, while I myself, and I've written two books on that, I'm not a great supporter of nationalism, if you make that claim, then you have to be consistent. That is, if you support the right of self-determination for Jews, you would support it for anyone else, including, of course, for Palestinians. The one right you do not have with self-determination is to exercise it while oppressing or removing others from the land that you claim to be your own. So I would not define myself as anti-Zionist in the sense that I think that all groups, including Jews, have a right of self-determination. I do think, however, that Zionism, as it has evolved and what it has become now, is no longer supportable. I don't think that one can reform it anymore. And I think that the state of Israel, if it wants to become again a normal state, if it wants to be a member of the international community, it must discard Zionism, it must put it on the garbage heap of history, and it must redefine itself going all the way back to 1948. In other words, it has to find a way, together with Palestinians, of how these two groups that live there, 7 million Jews and 7 million Palestinians, how they can share the space and the kind of dreams, the kinds of policies that are being pursued by the Israeli government today under the mantle of this kind of fanatical, messianic, racist, and Jewish supremacist Zionism. What they try to do is to empty the land of the Palestinians. That's what happened in Gaza. It was an attempt to ethnically cleanse the Palestinians. Israel denied the Nakba and then said that he was doing a second Nakba in Gaza. That failed, of course. The Palestinians are still there, although living, as we just heard, under absolutely atrocious conditions in only a sliver of what was, before the war, one of the most congested areas of the world. But that failure of ethnic cleansing meant that Israel actually conducted the genocidal operation there. That has to be discarded. No one is leaving that place, not the Palestinians, not the Jews. They have to find a way to share it rather than Israel trying to cleanse the territory, both of Gaza and, of course, as we know, also ongoing creeping ethnic cleansing in the West Bank.
2: I wanted to bring into this conversation, in addition to Brown University Holocaust scholar Omer Bartov, author of the new book, Israel, What Went Wrong, I want to bring in Gideon Levy from Tel Aviv, award-winning Israeli journalist who writes for Haaretz. His recent piece is headlined, Zionism Didn't Go Wrong. It was always built this way. If you can respond to Professor Bartov and make the argument you made in your piece.
3: Absolutely.

0: thank you for having me, Amy. I can't agree more with my friend Omer Bartov, Professor Bartov, except of two small remarks which I noted in my piece. The first of them is, and we just heard Professor Bartov now, hesitating, and I understand this hesitation. It's emotionally a very painful process, but he's hesitating in defining himself as an anti-Zionist, and in the same time, he has so much critic, very justified critic, about Zionism, and he comes to the conclusion that Zionism must vanish. So either or, I mean, so either you are anti-Zionist because it's terrible, or you are a Zionist and you can live with it. But I believe that Omer Bartov cannot live with it, and he says it very clearly. And therefore, there is no room for this hesitation, even though emotionally I went through the same process for an Israeli who was brought up, and Omer and me are the same age. We were brought up in the same city, Tel Aviv. I guess our childhood was quite similar. For us to release ourselves from Zionism is extremely painful. The second remark, which in my view is more important, is the belief of Omer that Zionism was very justified and had good reason for legitimacy, and Israel has a legitimacy, and then something went wrong. While I'm claiming that from the very beginning, Zionism took a wrong direction. Because the Jews who came to Palestine, like my parents and Omer's parents, had no other place to go, and it was for them really a safe haven. It was the only place they can rescue themselves. But this could have been done in a different way. You don't come to a neighborhood and turn back to the people who lived there centuries before you. And what Zionism did from the very beginning, not it went wrong, it started wrong without the belief or the conviction that we can live together. Zionism never really tried to live with Palestinians. It was always to conquer them, to transfer them, to take their jobs, to take their lives, to take their properties in order to become the only people who lives between the river and the sea. And here we really differ, because not something went wrong, something started wrong.
1: Have your response.
2: Yes, look, I mean, I also agree with most of what my friend Gideon says. Zionism begins precisely like the movements to which it was responding. That is, there was a rise of ethno-nationalism in Eastern Europe. Polish ethno-nationalism, Ukrainian ethno-nationalism, Lithuanian, Latvian, and of course German. And it emulated exactly these kinds of ideological notions. Only the difference was that the Jews, being a minority in Europe, could not realize their ethno-nationalism in Eastern Europe because they had no claim, no stake on the land there. Once they came to Palestine, they started doing exactly what other ethno-nationalisms were doing. And as we know, that was a very violent process in Eastern Europe, where hundreds of thousands, millions of people were removed. Ethnic cleansing was the norm. Populations were unmixed. And Zionism started doing precisely that also in Palestine. But because it moved to Palestine, it moved the Jews to Palestine, it became also a settler colonial movement, because these Jews moved from one continent to another and were trying to take over that land. The goal of Zionism from the very beginning was to stop the existence of Jews as a minority, to create a Jewish majority state. That was the conclusion that they reached, because as a minority in Europe, they came under greater and greater threat. So yes, of course, Zionism, like all ethno-national movements, had violence built into it from the very beginning. And at the same time, until the state was created, those people who came to Palestine in the 20s and 30s, like Gideon's parents, like my mother, we know that had they not left, they would have been murdered. Both Gideon and I would not have been born at all. Had our grandparents not decided to leave Europe and to come there, everybody who was left behind was killed. That's why I say there was a moment when the state was created that a choice faced those who created that state. And they made the wrong choice. They could have created a different state. It would not have been perfect, and no states are. It would not have been perfectly just, and no states are. But there, it definitely made the wrong choice, and that choice determined much of what occurred afterwards. It could have been also corrected over time. The Oslo process was a moment in which people in Israel actually talked about a state of all its citizens. But it failed. In 1995, Rabin, who was a general and was not a great peacenik, but had come to a conclusion that the occupation was no longer supported, in 1995 he was assassinated. He was assassinated because of incitement by Benjamin Netanyahu, who has his blood on his hands to this day. That killed that process and accelerated what we are seeing now as an attempt to entirely empty the land of its Palestinian population. It will fail. It will not succeed because this sumut by Palestinians will continue. Palestinians will hold on to their land. But that has to, I would say that only going backward and only arguing Zionism was wrong from the beginning, what we need to do now is to think about a future. And that future is a future for both Jews, who are also not leaving. Most of them will stay there. For both Jews and Palestinians to find a way to share that space. That is where the conversation, to my mind, has to move now.
3: And Gideon Levy, your response, but also you've talked about the conquest of labor that occurred in the Zionists' possession long before the creation of the state, and this whole issue of how would Israelis create, or how would Jews create a state where in a territory they were still at that time a minority?
0: Yeah, it's a very complicated question to answer. But for sure, fighting the natives is not the only option. It could have gone hand to hand. And there were times in which there were quite many Palestinians and some Jews who dreamt about such a possibility. An organization like Brit Shalom of Jewish intellectuals who believe that we should, from the very beginning, try to do it together. And not by force, and not by pushing the Palestinians away from here. Now, the main problem of the whole thing is not 48 anymore, because 48, as we all know, is over. The problem is that this very same attitude, this very same policy, never stopped ever since 48. And when you go today to the West Bank, you see exactly the same scenes like in the 20s, in the 30s, in the 40s, the very same scenes with the same cruel, violent methods. Now we are not talking anymore about getting a Jewish state. Now we are not talking anymore about being a majority. Now it's pure colonialism and racism with the pure ambition, which is declared and admitted. A pure Jewish state between the river and the sea. This is Zionism today, and with this, I cannot live.
1: I wanted to end by asking the same question I put to Mohammed Shahada about the Israeli government threatening to file a defamation lawsuit against the New York Times. This is after the paper published a column by Nicholas Kristof headlined The Silence That Meets the Rape of Palestinians. Kristof details, quote, the pattern of widespread Israeli sexual violence against men, women, and even children carried out by soldiers, settlers, interrogators, and prison guards. He also wrote about reports alleging dogs were used to sexually abuse Palestinian prisoners. And I wanted to get both your responses very quickly on this, Professor Bartov.
2: Well, I mean, I want to say, just as Muhammad was saying, this is well known. I'm glad that the New York Times published information about that, but in Israel it's been well known. The Minister of National Security, Itamar Ben-Gvir, has been photographed visiting Israeli jails, humiliating on TV, humiliating Palestinian prisoners. That has become the policy of the country, to abuse, to humiliate, to rape systematically. And what I find, I would say, particularly appalling is that in Israel, and that's part of what happens when a society becomes a genocidal society, generally speaking, apart from some articles in Haaretz and in Plus 972, no one is speaking out. The Physicians Association in Israel has not spoken out. The Bar Association in Israel has not spoken out. Academic associations have not spoken out. University presidents have not. The media is not really interested in that. That is, what you see is a brutalization of Israeli society, a kind of joy at this kind of horror that is happening all over Israeli jails.
1: And we just have 30 seconds, but Gideon Levy, that same question. How Israeli society, as you're in Tel Aviv, is responding to this New York Times report and Israel's threat to sue the Times?
0: And that it is reacting to all the just accusation against Israel by attacking the messenger. Nicola Kristof is a great journalist. I believe to every word he writes. But he's not the only one, as Omar just mentioned. And the only way to fight it for Israel is to attack the messenger. Instead of looking upon ourselves, looking at the mirror, realize that in our jails there is a real barbaric catastrophe, and to draw the lessons out of it.
1: We have to leave it there. I thank you very much, Gideon Levy, award-winning Israeli journalist for Haaretz, speaking to us from Tel Aviv. And Omer Bartov, Dean's Professor of Holocaust and Genocide Studies at Brown University, his new book, Israel, What Went Wrong? Israeli-American scholar described by the U.S. Holocaust Memorial Museum as one of the world's leading specialists on the subject of genocide. That does it for our show. Happy birthday to Nicole Shanitzer. I'll be in Atlanta tonight for a screening of Steal the Story, Please, about Democracy Now! At the Tara Theater, and then in Houston, Texas, for a benefit screening for KPFT at the River Oaks Theater. Then finally to Austin. Check our website at democracynow.org. I'm Amy Goodman with Juan Gonzalez.

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1: 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You can find more information, schedules, and tickets at PineCreekLodgeMontana.com. They hope to see you soon for some music between the pines.
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0: This is Human Capital, news and features of Montana government. I'm J.P. Pomnikowski. 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Details of Montana freshman Republican U.S. Senator Tim Sheehy's April 11th emergency landing in a field near Ennis are still unclear, but a Federal Aviation Administration investigation found that the senator was piloting when he landed with a belly flop airplane crash landing. Sheehy was piloting a Czechoslovakian fighter jet-style trainer plane. Sheehy was flying the jet from the Polaris Ghost Squadron, a private collection of high-performance jets owned by astronaut and NASA administrator Jared Isaacman. The Ghost Squadron is housed on the outskirts of Belgrade at Yellowstone International Airport, also home to Bridger Aerospace, an aerial wildfire-fighting business started by Sheehy. The FAA investigation found that Sheehy failed to lower the L-39's landing gear when Sheehy crash-landed the jet. Sheehy also is not qualified on the type of jet he was flying. The Montana Constitution Roadshow is hosting an event called the Montana Constitution, a Shared Heritage, at Bridger Brewing in Three Forks, Friday, May 15th, from 6 to 7:30 p.m. The Montana Constitution Roadshow will host an engaging discussion about one of Montana's greatest achievements, our state constitution. Ratified in 1972, the Constitution was created by Montanans for Montanans to reflect the values, priorities, and hopes of our state's people. The presentation will uncover unique features of the Montana Constitution, including the right to know and the right to hold government accountable, explore the Constitution's historical context and lasting importance in protecting the rights of all Montanans, and highlight the interplay between our state's three branches of government through stories, insights, and a visual presentation. The Montana Constitution, a Shared Heritage event, welcomes everyone to the presentation at Bridger Brewing in Three Forks, Friday, May 15th, from 6 to 7:30 p.m. Former U.S. Transportation Secretary and 2020 presidential candidate Pete Buttigieg will headline a rally in Butte on Sunday, May 17th, for a proposed ballot initiative that would ban corporate money in Montana politics. The initiative, called the Montana Plan, would prohibit corporations from contributing anything of value to candidates, political parties, or state or local ballot issues. Organizers are trying to get 30,000 ballot qualifying signatures for Initiative 194, and to rally support, they contacted Buttigieg, the former two-term mayor of South Bend, Indiana, after learning that he had mentioned Initiative 194 during a podcast interview. Initiative organizers have until June 19th to produce roughly 30,000 signatures from registered Montana voters. Jeff Mangan, former commissioner of political practices in Montana, said that about 17,000 signatures have been collected since late March. Mangan is the lead organizer for the Transparent Election Initiative, and says that I-194, the Montana Plan, is an initiative to reset past state limits on corporate spending in campaigns, limits that were overturned in 2010 when the U.S. Supreme Court, in Citizens United versus the Federal Elections Commission, equated money spent on political messaging with free speech and ruled that such spending is a First Amendment right. The Montana Initiative bans spending by artificial persons, nonprofits, trusts, partnerships, corporations, trade associations, or unincorporated associations. The penalty for violating the ban is being refused a license to do business in Montana. Spending in Montana campaigns rapidly escalated following the Citizens United ruling. Spending by candidate committees and third parties in Montana's 2024 U.S. Senate race totaled a record $300 million. Similar initiatives have been launched in Pennsylvania and Hawaii. The May 17th event in Butte will focus on the influence of money in politics. Doors for the town hall open at 1 p.m. Attendees must reserve a spot online at pete.montanaplan.org. The event will also be live-streamed. This is J.P. 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
1: I'm Dr. Anthony Lizerwitz, and this is Climate Connections. Heated greenhouses let farmers grow some crops year-round, even in cold climates. But oftentimes, the heat comes from burning propane, which is expensive and warms the climate. Tim Clymer, co-owner of Threefold Farm in Pennsylvania, says he'll sometimes drive by a commercial greenhouse.
2: See the exhaust coming out of there, and I know how much fuel they're burning through.
1: So he built what he calls a climate battery greenhouse instead. On warm, sunny days when the greenhouse naturally heats up, fans blow warm air into a network of underground tubes that heat the soil around them. Then, when it's cold, the system works in reverse. Fans draw the heat out of the earth and back into the greenhouse.
2: We're using the soil as a big thermal battery. So regular batteries store electrical energy. We're storing heat energy in the soil.
1: Clymer built his greenhouse 9 years ago and uses it to grow figs, Meyer lemons, Satsuma mandarins, and other citrus fruits. He also started a company that sells greenhouse design plans and consults with other farmers to share what he's learned, so more farmers can invest in this approach for heating greenhouses without heating the climate. Climate Connections is produced by the Yale Center for Environmental Communication. To learn more about climate change, visit climateconnections.org.

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1: 3 days a week and no more than four. 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
1: 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Composed after he recovered from a near-fatal illness and while deaf, Beethoven described this quartet as a prayer from a convalescent to the deity. Performed on period instruments by internationally acclaimed string musicians, this concert presents one of chamber music's most revered works due to its unparalleled musical ingenuity and emotional depth. That's Baroque Music Montana's Hymn of Thanksgiving at Hope Lutheran Church on June 19th. Further information and tickets are available at baroquemusicmontana.org.
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3: I'm Rick Smith, and this is Labor History in Two. On this day in labor history, the year was 1919. That was the day the Winnipeg Trades and Labor Council called a general strike. It is considered one of the most important strikes in Canadian history. Social tensions intensified as soldiers returned home in search of work, only to find skyrocketing unemployment and inflation. In Winnipeg, building trades and metal workers attempted to organize and bargain as an umbrella organization. They walked off the job at the beginning of May, appealing to the city's unions for support. And on this day in 1919, some 30,000 workers walked off the job, starting with women telephone operators. The general strike had begun. Union and non-union workers alike heeded the call. Factories shut down, public services came to a halt, including transit, mail services, and utilities. Having lost most of their workers to the strike, newspapers quickly branded strikers as Bolsheviks, depicting them as bomb throwers in cartoons. Winnipeg's bosses formed the Citizens Committee of 1000 and declared the general strike a conspiracy led by alien scum. When the police sided with the strikers, they were fired and replaced in their entirety by specials used to break the strike. Workers were intransigent, and by the middle of June, the federal government ordered the arrest of strike leaders. When tens of thousands of workers gathered on June 21st for a demonstration at Market Square, they were charged by the Royal Mounted Police, armed with clubs and guns. Two strikers were killed, and scores more were injured in what is known as Bloody Saturday. Winnipeg was under military occupation, and the strike ended in heavy losses for the workers. But many strike leaders won regional political elections the following year, defeating the very forces that smashed their strike.
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1: It's time for Field Notes, brought to you by the Montana Natural History Center. If you have ever spent any time with a three-year-old, then you've probably heard a lot of simple questions about the world around you. Here's one that occurred recently. While walking on a trail by our house earlier this spring, my daughter spotted several big, black, fuzzy caterpillars. We carefully picked one up and inspected it. It was black, about an inch long, with white flecks and a row of reddish spots. It also had distinctive black bottle brush-like spines. My daughter has been learning a lot about bugs at preschool this spring, and she excitedly told me that it was a caterpillar. I can just hear her now asking endless why questions as I try to explain to her that when caterpillars grow up, they turn into butterflies. Without hesitating, my daughter asked if she, too, could be a butterfly when she grows up. I couldn't help but wonder, what kind of butterfly will this caterpillar turn into when it grows up?

After doing some research, we learned that in a few weeks, this caterpillar will turn into a morning cloak. Morning cloaks are fairly common in western Montana and also happen to be our state butterfly. The name, morning cloak, refers to its resemblance to the traditional dark-colored cloak worn when one was in mourning. Morning cloaks are members of the Nymphalidae family, or more commonly, the brush-footed butterflies. Members of this family are found worldwide. They are medium to large, typically with bright-colored wings. The front pair of legs on these butterflies are small, hairy, and brush-like. Morning cloak caterpillars feed in social groups on the leaves of several types of deciduous trees and shrubs, like cottonwoods, poplar, elm, birch, rose, mulberry, and several species of willow. Their distinctive spines and hairs protect them from predators, allowing them to feed in obvious groups. As they eat and grow, they shed their skin several times. Eventually, morning cloak caterpillars will leave the plant that they have been feasting on in search of a spot to pupate. They will form a spiky gray chrysalis, a temporary home, so they can undergo metamorphosis and become a butterfly. This process takes about 10 to 20 days, depending on the temperature. In June or July, a whole new generation of adult morning cloaks will emerge. These second-generation butterflies will disperse further from their breeding grounds in search of food. They rarely feed on flower nectar, but prefer tree sap as their main form of nutrition. Morning cloaks have very deep red to dark brown wings, characterized by bright blue spots with a distinctive yellowish border. They often rest on dark-colored bark, where they are camouflaged from predators. This protective coloration also allows them to bask in direct sunlight, which is important to butterflies like the morning cloak that live in cold, mountainous areas, and especially those active in early spring. They need to warm up before they can fly, and they do this by opening their dark wings and angling their bodies toward the sun. Morning cloaks hibernate in the winter, seeking shelter under bark, crevices, or in wood piles. They are often the first butterflies you'll see in the spring, flitting around sometimes even before the snow melts, and feeding on tree sap during the early chilly mornings. Male morning cloaks are territorial, and you can often find them perched in sunny openings during the afternoon, waiting for a receptive female to fly by. The butterflies will die soon after mating, having spent as much as 10 months as an adult, holding the record for a butterfly's lifespan. So while you're walking in the woods this spring, keep an eye out for morning cloak butterflies. And if you happen to be in the company of a 3-year-old and she asks you where they come from, now you will have some answers. This is Sarah Millar for Field Notes, brought to you by the Montana Natural History Center, providing natural history education for schools and the public throughout Montana. You can find out about upcoming events and programs at the center by calling 327-0405 or visit us online at www.montananaturalist.org.

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1: 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North Fork Crossing plays on Friday, May 29th. Dogs in a Pile are on Saturday, the 30th. Red Shehan with Brennan Scott Green on Sunday, the 31st. Colorado College Bluegrass Ensemble on Wednesday, June 3rd. Humphreys McGee for three nights, Thursday through Saturday, June 4th through 6th. Tom Catmull on Sunday, June 7th. And many more. You can find more information, schedules, and tickets at pinecreeklodgemontana.com. They hope to see you soon for some music between the pines.
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2: 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This is Human Capital, news and features of Montana government. I'm J.P. Pomnikowski. 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Details of Montana freshman Republican U.S. Senator Tim Sheehy's April 11th emergency landing in a field near Ennis are still unclear, but a Federal Aviation Administration investigation found that the senator was piloting when he landed with a belly flop airplane crash landing. Sheehy was piloting a Czechoslovakian fighter jet-style trainer plane. Sheehy was flying the jet from the Polaris Ghost Squadron, a private collection of high-performance jets owned by astronaut and NASA administrator Jared Isaacman. The Ghost Squadron is housed on the outskirts of Belgrade at Yellowstone International Airport, also home to Bridger Aerospace, an aerial wildfire-fighting business started by Sheehy. The FAA investigation found that Sheehy failed to lower the L-39's landing gear when Sheehy crash-landed the jet. Sheehy also is not qualified on the type of jet he was flying. The Montana Constitution Roadshow is hosting an event called The Montana Constitution, A Shared Heritage, at Bridger Brewing in Three Forks, Friday, May 15th from 6 to 7:30 p.m. The Montana Constitution Roadshow will host an engaging discussion about one of Montana's greatest achievements, our state constitution. Ratified in 1972, the Constitution was created by Montanans for Montanans to reflect the values, priorities, and hopes of our state's people. The presentation will uncover unique features of the Montana Constitution, including the right to know and the right to hold government accountable, explore the Constitution's historical context and lasting importance in protecting the rights of all Montanans, and highlight the interplay between our state's three branches of government through stories, insights, and a visual presentation. The Montana Constitution, A Shared Heritage event welcomes everyone to the presentation at Bridger Brewing in Three Forks, Friday, May 15th, from 6 to 7:30 p.m. Former U.S. Transportation Secretary and 2020 presidential candidate Pete Buttigieg will headline a rally in Butte on Sunday, May 17th, for a proposed ballot initiative that would ban corporate money in Montana politics. The initiative, called the Montana Plan, would prohibit corporations from contributing anything of value to candidates, political parties, or state or local ballot issues. Organizers are trying to get 30,000 ballot qualifying signatures for Initiative 194, and to rally support, they contacted Buttigieg, the former two-term mayor of South Bend, Indiana, after learning that he had mentioned Initiative 194 during a podcast interview. Initiative organizers have until June 19th to produce roughly 30,000 signatures from registered Montana voters. Jeff Mangan, former commissioner of political practices in Montana, said that about 17,000 signatures have been collected since late March. Mangan is the lead organizer for the Transparent Election Initiative and says that I-194, the Montana Plan, is an initiative to reset past state limits on corporate spending in campaigns, limits that were overturned in 2010 when the U.S. Supreme Court, in Citizens United versus the Federal Elections Commission, equated money spent on political messaging with free speech and ruled that such spending is a First Amendment right. The Montana Initiative bans spending by artificial persons, nonprofits, trusts, partnerships, corporations, trade associations, or unincorporated associations. The penalty for violating the ban is being refused a license to do business in Montana. Spending in Montana campaigns rapidly escalated following the Citizens United ruling. Spending by candidate committees and third parties in Montana's 2024 U.S. Senate race totaled a record $300 million. Similar initiatives have been launched in Pennsylvania and Hawaii. The May 17th event in Butte will focus on the influence of money in politics. Doors for the town hall open at 1 p.m. Attendees must reserve a spot online at pete.montanaplan.org. The event will also be live streamed. This is J.P. Pomnikowski for Human Capital on KGVM 95.9 FM and online at kgvm.org. 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
1: I'm Dr. Anthony Lizowitz, and this is Climate Connections. Heated greenhouses let farmers grow some crops year-round, even in cold climates. But oftentimes, the heat comes from burning propane, which is expensive and warms the climate. Tim Clymer, co-owner of Threefold Farm in Pennsylvania, says he'll sometimes drive by a commercial greenhouse.
2: See the exhaust coming out of there, and I know how much fuel they're burning through.
1: So he built what he calls a climate battery greenhouse instead. On warm, sunny days when the greenhouse naturally heats up, fans blow warm air into a network of underground tubes that heat the soil around them. Then, when it's cold, the system works in reverse. Fans draw the heat out of the earth and back into the greenhouse.
2: We're using the soil as a big thermal battery. So regular batteries store electrical energy. We're storing heat energy in the soil.
1: Clymer built his greenhouse 9 years ago and uses it to grow figs, Meyer lemons, Satsuma mandarins, and other citrus fruits. He also started a company that sells greenhouse design plans and consults with other farmers to share what he's learned, so more farmers can invest in this approach for heating greenhouses without heating the climate. Climate Connections is produced by the Yale Center for Environmental Communication. 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
2: I'm Rick Smith, and this is Labor History in Two. On this day in labor history, the year was 1919. That was the day the Winnipeg Trades and Labor Council called a general strike. It is considered one of the most important strikes in Canadian history. Social tensions intensified as soldiers returned home in search of work, only to find skyrocketing unemployment and inflation. In Winnipeg, building trades and metal workers attempted to organize and bargain as an umbrella organization. They walked off the job at the beginning of May, appealing to the city's unions for support. And on this day in 1919, some 30,000 workers walked off the job, starting with women telephone operators. The general strike had begun. Union and non-union workers alike heeded the call. Factories shut down. Public services came to a halt, including transit, mail services, and utilities. Having lost most of their workers to the strike, newspapers quickly branded strikers as Bolsheviks, depicting them as bomb throwers in cartoons. Winnipeg's bosses formed the Citizens Committee of 1000 and declared the general strike a conspiracy led by alien scum. When the police sided with the strikers, they were fired and replaced in their entirety by specials used to break the strike. Workers were intransigent, and by the middle of June, the federal government ordered the arrest of strike leaders. When tens of thousands of workers gathered on June 21st for a demonstration at Market Square, they were charged by the Royal Mounted Police, armed with clubs and guns. Two strikers were killed, and scores more were injured in what is known as Bloody Saturday. Winnipeg was under military occupation, and the strike ended in heavy losses for the workers. But many strike leaders won regional political elections the following year, defeating the very forces that smashed their strike.
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1: This is Human Capital, news and features of Montana government. I'm J.P. Pomnikowski. 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Details of Montana freshman Republican U.S. Senator Tim Sheehy's April 11th emergency landing in a field near Ennis are still unclear, but a Federal Aviation Administration investigation found that the senator was piloting when he landed with a belly flop airplane crash landing. Sheehy was piloting a Czechoslovakian fighter jet-style trainer plane. Sheehy was flying the jet from the Polaris Ghost Squadron, a private collection of high-performance jets owned by astronaut and NASA administrator Jared Isaacman. The Ghost Squadron is housed on the outskirts of Belgrade at Yellowstone International Airport, also home to Bridger Aerospace, an aerial wildfire-fighting business started by Sheehy. The FAA investigation found that Sheehy failed to lower the L-39's landing gear when Sheehy crash-landed the jet. Sheehy also is not qualified on the type of jet he was flying. The Montana Constitution Roadshow is hosting an event called The Montana Constitution, A Shared Heritage, at Bridger Brewing in Three Forks, Friday, May 15th from 6 to 7:30 p.m. The Montana Constitution Roadshow will host an engaging discussion about one of Montana's greatest achievements, our state constitution. Ratified in 1972, the Constitution was created by Montanans for Montanans to reflect the values, priorities, and hopes of our state's people. The presentation will uncover unique features of the Montana Constitution, including the right to know and the right to hold government accountable, explore the Constitution's historical context and lasting importance in protecting the rights of all Montanans, and highlight the interplay between our state's three branches of government through stories, insights, and a visual presentation. The Montana Constitution, A Shared Heritage event welcomes

0: everyone to the presentation at Bridger Brewing in Three Forks, Friday, May 15th, from 6 to 7:30 p.m. Former U.S. Transportation Secretary and 2020 presidential candidate Pete Buttigieg will headline a rally in Butte on Sunday, May 17th, for a proposed ballot initiative that would ban corporate money in Montana politics. The initiative, called the Montana Plan, would prohibit corporations from contributing anything of value to candidates, political parties, or state or local ballot issues. Organizers are trying to get 30,000 ballot qualifying signatures for Initiative 194, and to rally support, they contacted Buttigieg, the former two-term mayor of South Bend, Indiana, after learning that he had mentioned Initiative 194 during a podcast interview. Initiative organizers have until June 19th to produce roughly 30,000 signatures from registered Montana voters. Jeff Mangan, former commissioner of political practices in Montana, said that about 17,000 signatures have been collected since late March. Mangan is the lead organizer for the Transparent Election Initiative and says that I-194, the Montana Plan, is an initiative to reset past state limits on corporate spending in campaigns, limits that were overturned in 2010 when the U.S. Supreme Court, in Citizens United versus the Federal Elections Commission, equated money spent on political messaging with free speech and ruled that such spending is a First Amendment right. The Montana Initiative bans spending by artificial persons, nonprofits, trusts, partnerships, corporations, trade associations, or unincorporated associations. The penalty for violating the ban is being refused a license to do business in Montana. Spending in Montana campaigns rapidly escalated following the Citizens United ruling. Spending by candidate committees and third parties in Montana's 2024 U.S. Senate race totaled a record $300 million. Similar initiatives have been launched in Pennsylvania and Hawaii. The May 17th event in Butte will focus on the influence of money in politics. Doors for the town hall open at 1 p.m. Attendees must reserve a spot online at pete.montanaplan.org. The event will also be live-streamed. This is J.P. 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
1: 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Their summer concert series kicks off with the North Mississippi All-Stars with opener Aaron Golay on Thursday, May 28th. North Fork Crossing plays on Friday, May 29th. Dogs in a Pile are on Saturday, the 30th. Red Shahan with Brennan Scott Green on Sunday, the 31st. Colorado College Bluegrass Ensemble on Wednesday, June 3rd. Humphreys McGee for three nights, Thursday through Saturday, June 4th through 6th. Tom Catmull on Sunday, June 7th. And many more. You can find more information, schedules, and tickets at pinecreeklodgemontana.com. They hope to see you soon for some music between the pines.

Good evening, everyone. Hope you're enjoying this fabulous Sunday. It's fabulous. A little bit of breeze, a lot of bit of sun. Love it. 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Sleaze Tech Show here. It's a lovely day. In the background, you're listening to some Augustus Pablo vinyl, Rocker's Dub. We started that session off with the Melodians, Rivers of Babylon, followed by Joe York and the Alpha Steppa and Yaksha with Rocking Ship. After that was Hopeton Lewis with Sound and Pressure. I hope everyone is enjoying their Sunday, chilling. It's a lovely day, everyone. Let's enjoy it. Thanks for tuning in.

All right. Hi, everybody. Nice long set there. Let's see. Where did we start it off at? I believe we started it off with Rocksteady, Alton Ellis, and the Flames. After that was Solo Bonton and Joe York and the Iriites with Acting Like That. Why are you acting like that? After that was... How did he say that? Recumbine, Bobby Atkin. Then the Seattleites with Requiem for Rico. After that was Too Much Noise, Stand High Patrol, and Joe York. Then Feel Like Jumping, Marsha Griffith. Oh yeah. And then Broadway Jungle, Toots and the Mitals. No Toots. 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Sunday fun day. It's a lovely day.

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This is the Sleeve Stack Show, Sundays, 5 to 7 p.m. I hope everyone's enjoying their lovely, lovely day. Yes. We started that set off with some Augustus Pablo, which you're hearing in the background, followed by Freddie McKay with Enema Yard, then Althea and Donna, No More Fighting. After that was Stand High Patrol and Joe York with Future, then the Scatolites, Swing Easy, Stand High Patrol again with Blind Blues, and yeah, top of the hour almost, after, bit, yada yada yada. KGVM is 100% volunteer powered. And so if you'd like to donate to KGVM, you can. 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There's a giant red button that says donate. You can tap on that. You can also donate at Venmo, KGVM959. Venmo. It's a lovely Sunday, I do have to say. Seems like it might be for the rest of the week or maybe the month. And hopefully we get a rainy season. Let me think about that, everyone. Yeah. Thanks for tuning in. Everyone out there in all of Bozeman, each side, Three Forks, California, Butte, Alaska, New Jersey, all over. So thanks for tuning in, everyone. Yay. Sunday fun day.

All right, everybody out there. We started that off with the Skatonis, Surfing Ska, Surfing. Then the Tunnel, Stand High Patrol. After that was the Specials with A Message to You, Rudy. And then Silver Dollar, Skatalites, and Don Drummond. After that was Dirty Reggae, Dirty, Dirty, Dirty Reggae, the Agrolites. It's a lovely Sunday. I hope you guys are all enjoying it. It's so nice of you all to tune in, so thank you very much. What else? Nothing much happening around Bozeman. Sunny, everyone's out being Bozemanites, so that's good. A lot of things going on. Everyone get out, check it out. Just get outside wherever you are. I'm sure it's warm. Yep. Alright. 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We are in Bozeman, Montana.

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1: Well, the other two were females. God only knows what they were up to in there. And furthermore, Susan, I wouldn't be the least bit surprised to learn that all four of them habitually smoke marijuana cigarettes. Reefers.

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We started that off with Scaramucci and Feel It with Queen Omega and Manu Digital. After that was Express Joy, Joseph Cotton, and DJ Air Afrique. Then Real Big Fish with Beer. And then Good Old Sublime with Smoke Two Joints. After that was Scatolites with Desert Rose. Then Toots and the Mitels, Monkey Man. After that was an awesome take on me, Real Big Fish again. Such a great song. Like, it's so awesome when it's so awesome anyway, but that's a really great version. After that was a local band, Bull Market, with Wednesday. They are an awesome band. So glad I get to play them on vinyl. And in the background are the Agrolites, Funky Fire. So I hope you're getting down and enjoying your Sunday fun day. Thanks for tuning in, everyone. Big shout out to Alaska. Yeah, boy. Yeah, thanks, everyone, for supporting KGVM and tuning in every day, Sundays, every day, all the time. Thank you, guys. Sunday fun day.

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0: Welcome, I'm Rose Aguilar, and this is Your Call. In November, former House Speaker Nancy Pelosi announced that she would retire at the end of her term after nearly 40 years in Congress. Three Democrats, Shoykat Chakrabarty, Connie Chan, and Scott Wiener, are hoping to replace her as San Francisco's next member of Congress, a position the winner could hold for decades. Last week, we spoke with San Francisco Supervisor Connie Chan. You can find that show at klw.org, click news and Your Call. On Tuesday, May 26th, we'll be joined by State Senator Scott Wiener. And today, we are joined by Shoykat Chakrabarty. Shoykat Chakrabarty was born in Fort Worth, Texas, to immigrants from India. He moved to San Francisco after college when he was 23, started his own company, and later became one of the earliest employees at the company Stripe. He left the tech world to serve as director of technology on Bernie Sanders' 2016 presidential campaign. He co-founded Justice Democrats to recruit a new generation of leaders to Congress, including Alexandria Ocasio-Cortez, whose upset campaign he managed in 2018 and that rocked the political world. As her first chief of staff, Shoykat played a major role in launching the Green New Deal, and today he runs a think tank developing its successor, the Mission for America. They say that their plan is to build a clean economy and economic security for all, not just the privileged few. Here is Shoykat Chakrabarty.
1: To stop Trump and end the cost of living crisis, we need to change Democratic Party leadership.
2: I'm Shoykat Chakrabarty. I left a career in tech to work for Bernie and AOC.
1: I wrote the Green New Deal, which led to historic climate investments. So I know what it takes. And right now, Democratic leadership does not. I don't take corporate cash, and I don't back down. I'm Shoykat Chakrabarty, and I approve this message because I'm not running to join the establishment. I'm running to replace it.
0: Shoykat Chakrabarty's endorsements include Justice Democrats, the Center for Biological Diversity Action Fund, U.S. Campaign for Palestinian Rights Action, Moms Demand Action, and End Citizens United. According to reports, Shoykat Chakrabarty has lent his campaign almost $5 million, which we will discuss on today's show. If you have any questions for Shoykat Chakrabarty, you can give us a call at 866-798-8255. You can also email your call at klw.org. Hi, Shoykat. Thank you so much for joining us.
3: Hi. Thanks so much for having me on.
0: Well, it's great to have you. So we're already getting so many questions from listeners because, as you know, this is just a huge job that Nancy Pelosi has held for almost 40 years. You have never held office before. As I mentioned, you did work for Bernie and AOC. Why have you decided to run for Congress rather than, say, a Board of Supervisors job in San Francisco?
3: Well, the short answer is I've had over 10 years of experience working at the federal level, both in the political side inside Congress and on the policy side. So it's the place where I have a really clear idea of not just what needs to happen, but how change happens, what the blockers are to change. And beyond that, I'd say in this moment, the way I really view this moment, you know, there's a lot of things that are going wrong in this country. But at the same time, I'm seeing this huge opportunity for change. I mean, when we ran Justice Democrats, it was a similar moment. But the possibility of change right now is unlike anything I've seen. And so the question to me is, what's the experience needed to turn this moment of possibility into real change in D.C.? And I think that's going to take three kinds of experience. You know, one, it's turning the popular outrage we're seeing on the streets and, you know, in the No Kings rallies of the anti-ICE protests into political power in Washington. And that's the work I did through Justice Democrats, where, you know, there was a bit of popular outrage at that time from Trump's first election. People were kind of upset at the Democratic Party. They wanted a vision for something different. And we managed to turn that popular outrage into people-powered campaigns and elected the squad and, you know, move the needle inside D.C. It's also going to take the experience of knowing how to change what's politically possible in Washington. And that's the experience I had through my work on the Green New Deal, where when we came into D.C. in 2019, Democrats did not want to do anything on climate change. They had tried to pass a smaller climate bill and they had failed. And we were saying with the Green New Deal that, in fact, we need to go bigger on climate and we need to use it as a way to build up high-wage industries and jobs for working people, reverse decades of economic stagnation. And the way we did that was a multi-pronged approach using inside-outside organizing. You know, we captured national attention by AOC, you know, going up against not just Republicans, but also Democratic Party leadership. But then I was working with Sunrise Movement. There was this group that showing up to presidential town halls, creating pressure on people running for president to respond to Green New Deal. And I was on the inside pitching ideas like industrial policy, public financing. I was also doing the work to organize unions to back us, organize progressive groups to back us. And that managed to get everybody running for president to respond with their own ambitious climate plans, including Joe Biden. He responded with Build Back Better, which became the Inflation Reduction Act and passed and created the largest investment in climate and union jobs in history. So, you know, we changed what was politically possible at that moment with one member of Congress with some courage working with an outside movement. And the other piece I think we need is if Democrats do take power, what do we actually do? And that's the work I've been doing at New Consensus, where I've been spending the last several years developing comprehensive detailed plans for how exactly do you build a clean economy that creates prosperity for all. It's kind of like our version of our Project 2025, but in reverse, right? So I believe I've got the experience for this moment. It's very different from the traditional political experience, but frankly, I believe politics as usual is what's gotten us into the mess we're in today. So we need something different.
0: Well, and unfortunately, we've done so many shows about this. The Democratic Party is having an intense debate about whether they should even talk about climate change right now. We've done a lot of shows about why Democrats are losing to some of the most right-wing Republicans we've seen in our lifetimes. And what is the future of the party? There's also a big debate about that. So given that we are on the West Coast, those of us who live in the Bay Area, we've got listeners in other parts of the country, in many ways, we're disconnected from D.C. Given that you did spend a lot of time in D.C. and you know how it works, you've seen what goes on behind the scenes, you say that one of the reasons why you're running is because, quote, Democratic Party leaders in D.C. are unfit to lead in today's world. So given that, can you elaborate and talk about what you would do if you actually win this seat?
3: Yeah. So first, I want to say like the specifics of what I mean by that critique about Democratic Party leaders being unfit to lead in today's world. One part of that is I'm seeing a Democratic Party that doesn't really know how to handle what I view as an authoritarian coup going on in D.C., right? Like Trump is using the levers of government in a way that we haven't seen before. And I don't believe Democratic Party leaders know how to use points of leverage, attention, how to actually win fights there. And we've got more ideas on that. We can dig more into it. But the other piece of this is, if you know, just to step back a bit, I believe basically since the Great Recession, what we keep seeing is anybody who runs on bold sweeping economic change keeps winning, whether as Barack Obama in 2008, that's one vision of change, or Donald Trump, which is a different vision of change, but it was a vision of change nonetheless in 2016. And then, you know, Biden in response to Trump, and then Trump again just now. And so what I believe the moment we're at in this country is people are quite open to what change looks like. They just know that the status quo isn't cutting it, right? And this has been borne out in the polling as well. So what Democrats need is a real vision of how to use democracy to make people's lives better. I really believe that we're in a moment that's similar to where we were after the Great Depression, when there was a far-right movement back then filling Madison Square Garden with these huge Nazi rallies. And the way we defeated that was FDR with the New Deal movement came in and, you know, through the New Deal and then also through the World War II mobilization, improved people's lives so dramatically using democracy that it killed that far right movement for a long time. So to your question about what would I do in there, right, when I get in, it's going to boil down to three big priorities, I'd say. So number one, it's going to be constituent services. Like in this moment where Trump is attacking American citizens, by far the most important job of a congressperson from San Francisco is going to be constituent services for my constituents. Because a lot of people don't realize this, but your congressperson is your main point of contact to the federal government. So that means that if you have a spouse detained by ICE, if you, you know, don't get a social security check, you should be able to come to us and we fight for you. And it really works. I helped AOC build her constituent services out in 2018. And that was during Trump's first term. He was doing an all-out war on immigrants, and she was in one of the most immigrant-heavy districts in the country. And it was honestly the most satisfying part of the job. You know, it was amazing to see how if you take it seriously and you're persistent, you fight every day, you can get real results for people in the short term. I'd say the second piece of this is going to be using every point of leverage to actually make sure Democrats fight in this moment. It, you know, I'll be honest, like in 2026, I'm not going to be able to pass Medicare for All. Donald Donald Trump is still president. But we do have to play defense aggressively. So that means anytime there's a budget shutdown fight, you know, I'm not only just going to not vote for a budget unless we restore the cuts to Medicaid, ACA subsidies, and food stamps, but I'm going to organize a caucus of us who are going to hold our votes to force the Democrats to fight and then capture national attention to win those fights. Because that's how these budget shutdown fights work. You know, we just saw a version of this where there was, a few months ago, Alex Pretty just got murdered in Minneapolis. And in that moment, you know, the entire country was watching and really upset at ICE. And I would have said in that moment, the Democrats, there was a, you know, DHS funding bill that was going through the House and the Senate. The Democrats should have called for actually clawing back the extra billions of dollars that we've given to ICE and then held the line on that. That would have been such a fight, and I think we could have won it. But instead, what happened was the Democrats passed a two-week funding measure, and then they did hold the line on some things like, you know, body cameras, things that I don't think will really make much of a difference. But by that point, national attention had moved on, and you can't win those budget fights unless you're capturing national attention, using that as leverage on the inside. And then I'd say the third big piece is really doing the work to create what is politically possible in the 2028 election, because ultimately, we have to do the structural change at a national level, not just for the country, but for San Francisco. Like, we have to get universal health care passed. We have to get universal child care done, tuition-free public colleges and trade schools. We've got to create actual affordable housing. That's going to require public financing and social housing at the federal level. And we have to do all that work. We have to root out corruption in D.C. That's going to mean banning congressional stock trading for members of Congress, banning the revolving door between Congress and the lobbying industry. It's going to mean getting rid of corporate money in our politics. And to fund all this stuff, we have to do tax on the ultra rich. I've been calling for a wealth tax on billionaires and centimillionaires. And I also believe we have an opportunity to build up tons of high wage jobs through this global green transition that we're completely missing the boat on. But to make that vision of an economy possible, that our version of a New Deal possible in 2028, that's going to require organizing. So my strategy there is going to be in 2026, you know, I'm going to be going in there with probably 10 or 15 insurgent candidates who are running across the country right now. I've been reaching out to them, try to build a team of us who are going to go in there and really fight. And in the first term, I'm going to fight on issues where I believe we can get wins, which are going to be largely anti-corruption issues and foreign policy issues, because those are issues where there's a huge bipartisan consensus amongst people in the country. And I'm going to use that popular opinion to win those fights on the inside.
0: Shoykat, let me jump in here because we have a lot of questions from listeners.
3: Sure.
0: And I want to make sure. Yeah, I know. I appreciate that. I just want to make sure that we bring in the questions from listeners. We've got people on the line already and a lot of emails. We're getting a lot of emails about the money that you have spent on your own campaign, and I know that you've addressed this in the past. So according to reports, you've lent your campaign about $5 million. Is that accurate?
3: Yes, that's right.
0: Okay. So you know that people are so tired of big money in politics. We've done a bunch of shows about the governor's race. We're looking at the money that Tom Steyer is spending on ads. I'm caregiving right now, so the TV's on all day. I know listeners have heard me talk about this a lot, and I'm seeing a lot of your ads. Some of our listeners are saying that it's just not fair for one candidate to be able to self-fund a race. And we had Supervisor Connie Chan on last week. I'm seeing very few ads from Connie Chan because she doesn't have $5 million to donate to her own campaign. So what would you say about that?
3: Yeah, I mean, the first thing I'd say is we have also raised about $400,000 from over 10,000 individual donors, which is more individual donors than my opponents combined. But it's still not enough, because in this race, you know, not from Supervisor Chan, but from my other opponent, Senator Wiener, I do know that I'm going to be up against millions of dollars from, tech VCs, from crypto billionaires, from AIPAC board members, Trump mega donors, who are all donating.
0: And we'll ask Senator Wiener that when he's on in a couple of weeks. We've had him on before, yeah. And we've asked about these things. But what about people who say that it's just not a level playing field when you can spend $5 million to run so many ads to get your name out there, but someone like Connie Chan can't do that? I mean, I've seen more ads than Scott Wiener for sure, but definitely not as many as you're running.
3: Well, so that's what I'm saying is I do want to run a competitive race against Scott Wiener. I mean, he does have super PACs. They're also sending mailers out right now attacking me and making up lies about me. And they're funded by these interest groups that are trying to buy his vote in Congress, frankly. And you know, for me, I do want to go in there and change the system. So I have two options. I could spend my time calling those donors for money, in which case, A, they wouldn't donate to me because of the politics I have. But also, you know, then I wouldn't be free to go in there and do any of the stuff I'm talking about, which I think needs to happen right now. I do believe we have to completely change the system in Washington, and that's going to require taking political risks. So I've chosen to put my own money in to run a competitive race. And yeah, you know, it's not just about Supervisor Chan. There is this other bulk of money, bit of money. You know, the AI lobby has said they're willing to spend whatever it takes to defeat me in this race because their chosen candidate is Sandra Scott Wiener. So I agree, the system right now is not good, but that is why I support going in there and moving to fully publicly finance elections. But I can tell you, to do that, it's going to require not just going after Republicans. We're also going to have to primary and replace some corporate Democrats who are there as well right now. I mean, like one of the things you asked me earlier about what I saw when I was in Washington, I did see how, you know, the corporate money runs so much. Like most of the members of Congress there spend 6 to 8 hours a day calling donors for money. And you see it play out in both quid pro quo corruption, where we, you know, I remember trying to make it so that the IRS could file your taxes for you because they can. And in that moment, we got so much pushback from Republicans and Democrats. But the bigger problem is it really shapes what's possible in DC. Like people don't want to take any steps that might even potentially upset their donors. That's why you see so few Democrats even talking about artificial intelligence right now, because if you talk about it in a serious way, there's a worry that you'll get millions of dollars dropped against you in the race. And, you know, I'm taking the stance of, I do want to talk about this stuff, but that means I have to be willing to take on the money that's going to come my way as well.
0: Well, let's take a caller who has a question about this. Let's go to Anthony, north of the Panhandle in San Francisco. Hi, Anthony. Welcome to the show.
4: Hi. Thank you for taking the time. And Mr. Truckerbarty, thank you for taking the time as well. My question is related to this. You came out recently in support of banning candidates from self-funding their own campaigns, which I really appreciate and I agree with. But you yourself are self-funding, so I think a lot of us are curious why you get to be the exception to your own policy stance.
3: I came out in support of fully publicly financed elections. So that means no self-funding, no raising money from any private donors, right? No raising money from corporations, any of that. But the system we have right now is you have to somehow have money in a race. So either I could spend my time raising money from private donors, which I also don't support in the long run as a system, or I'd be spending my money trying to raise money from corporations, which I also don't support in the long run, or I could put in my own money. And this is, to me, the least of the potential evil options in front of me. And frankly, the other piece of it is, you know, I, as someone who can put in my own resources, I kind of feel bad asking people for money, right? Like, I don't think that's necessarily a right thing to do. But ultimately, I think it's really much more about who are you accountable to when you go to DC? And because of how I'm going to be sent there, it's going to be accountable. I'm going to be accountable to the people in San Francisco. I'm not going to be accountable. That's going to be the source of my power. It's not going to be the donors who sent me there. And I want to make sure that I go there and I'm able to take the hard stances without being afraid of upsetting some donor base. I just think where the country's at right now.
0: Thank you for the question. We have another question from a longtime San Francisco resident who writes, show that you can attract a wide range of small citizen donors instead of financing your own campaign. Why not prove yourself at the local government level first?
3: So I have attracted small donors. So that's why I want to point that out earlier. There have been more small donors that have donated to our campaign than our opponents combined. We've had an average donation of $27 a pop from 10,000 individual donors. And that's happened despite us not trying. So, you know, I could start doing the text spamming and the email spamming as well. I'm not sure I think that's a better option especially when I'm in a spot to not have to do that. But in terms of proving myself in local office first, you know, I'd say that's not how it started. Like, I do believe in learning the ropes of what you want to do. Like, I don't believe in being a congressperson for the sake of being a congressperson or being a politician for the sake of being a politician. For me, this has always been about what do I want to do. And so I've spent over 10 years trying to change change politics in DC. I have a very clear idea of what to do there, especially in a moment like right now. And so that's where I feel like I have something to offer. If I were to get involved in local politics, frankly, I would start by working in city government or working for a supervisor or working for somebody, just the same way I did in DC, right? Like I start off working for Bernie Sanders, working for AOC. So I learn what the problems are. And then I have an idea of what I want to do. For me, it's not about what I want to be. It's what I want to do.
0: Since you're talking about your donors, who are your donors? The San Francisco Chronicle reports that the vast majority, 66%, are from outside California. Only 7% live in San Francisco. So who are these people?
3: Well, that's because we haven't sent any fundraising asks on our email list to our folks in San Francisco. Whenever we send emails out, if you live inside San Francisco, we ask you for your time, not your money. So we ask you to come volunteer. And for people on the list who are outside, it's easier for them to donate money than to volunteer. But that is why we have had over 3,000 people from San Francisco sign up to volunteer, right? And they've come out and we've knocked hundreds of thousands of doors in the city. And I can frankly tell you, like, I don't do call time. I don't spend my time calling big donors for money. So I don't know these donors personally. What I do is, since I started this campaign, I do call time with voters. You know, I've done a virtual town hall almost every weekday since I started the campaign, where anyone from San Francisco can show up. If you go to my website, I don't ask you for money. I ask you to join a call with me. And I've talked to thousands of voters directly that way. I've also done town halls in every neighborhood, about 20 of them so far. I've talked to thousands more voters that way. So you know, I really do believe in this kind of campaigning, if it's possible to do, of talking directly to people, regardless of whether or not they're able to donate money to you, because that's not how most candidates operate. Most candidates operate from a standpoint of talking to you if you have money to give. And I think that warps our politics.
0: I have to be honest with you. I would much rather be talking about issues right now, but money in politics is such a stain on this country. And so we're getting so many messages about it. Another listener sent us a link to a Mission Local piece by Yuji Zhou from April 1st. It says, Shoykat Chakrabarty is flooding the zone with canvassers paying up to $45 an hour for more than 250 of them. And our listener wants to know if this is true.
3: So as I mentioned, we had thousands of people sign up to volunteer on the campaign. And then we door knocking. I am a big believer of field operations and door knocking. So we started offering volunteers extra money if they want to actually do this as a job. And, you know, I believe in paying people for their work. Most campaigns don't do this, for what it's worth. Most campaigns will try to keep volunteers, even if they want to, get a job on the campaign, keep them volunteers and have it be unpaid labor. I don't believe in that. I believe in paying people well, especially if I can afford it. And I believe in paying the most enthusiastic supporters, which is your volunteer base. And that's why, you know, right now in our field operations, the vast majority, over two-thirds of the folks who are were knocking doors for us, started off as volunteers who we offered a job to and said, you know, do you want to do this full-time? 100% of my campaign staff, field leadership staff, they all started off as volunteers. And frankly, that's the experience I had as well. I mean, when I worked on the Bernie campaign, I started as a volunteer. And because that was also a campaign that believed in recruiting out the most enthusiastic base, I eventually ended up on staff. So that sort of shaped how I view how you should hire up on staff, how to do it morally well.
0: Let's go to our next caller. Let's go to Jonathan in San Francisco. Hi, welcome to the show.
5: Yeah, hi, Rose. Hi, Shoykat. I want to talk about your record in the last election in terms of voting and how you spent your money. You claim to be a progressive, and you talk a lot about, important progressive issues. But in the last election in 2024, you donated $10,000 to the campaign supporting Bilal, who went on to defeat a Democratic Socialist, Dean Preston, who was the most progressive member of the Board of Supes. You also donated to the campaign of a potential Michael Lyon.
0: Oh, Jonathan, we're having an issue with your line. Can you try again?
5: Sure.
0: Go ahead. It's better now. Thanks.
5: Okay. Yeah, so I want to talk about the three things in the last election. The donation of $10,000 to supporting Bilal Mahmood to defeat Dean Preston.
0: Darn it. Sorry, you're something's going on with your line. But we have another caller who has a similar question. Sorry about that, Jonathan. Maybe you can email us. I just couldn't hear you very well. Let's go to Judy in San Francisco. Hi, Judy. You have a related question to Jonathan, right?
6: Yes, I do. And I am a District 5 resident, so I live where Bilal was elected. From what I know, Mr. Chakravarti donated $10,000 to Bilal Mahmood's campaign versus Dean Preston, and he also donated money, the same amount of money, to Michael Lai's campaign versus Cheyenne Chen. Preston and Chen were both true progressives. They were actually Democratic Socialists. So in our district, what his money helped replace a true progressive on the Board of Supervisors with a moderate, worsening our progressive minority situation in that board. And it also replaced someone whose experience with tenant and low-income housing rights could help, and did help, in fact, with an initial statute that he made about grocery stores give good notification to the neighborhoods and interact with them before they close. Anyway, he replaced a person whose experience with tenant and low-income housing rights, Dean Preston's full career, that could help with our Safeway closing situation. With someone who has no demonstrated experience in that or any other political work, and who is, as far as we in District 5 can determine, a big real estate aligned. So therefore, Mr. Chakrabarty must have been either not truly progressive or deeply uninformed about the history of this neighborhood, and the multiple injustices.
0: Thank you for the call, Judy. We're getting a lot of questions from listeners who would like you to talk about why you decided to support and fund Bilal Mahmood in District 5, and then other questions about Michael Lai and Trevor Chandler.
3: Sure. Yeah, no, thank you for the question, Judy. So I'll go through those individually. So Trevor Chandler, I did not support. I did support Jackie Fielder. I've known Jackie since 2019 when she was doing public banking work. And I'm a big supporter of public banking. I hope to support the public banking ballot measure if that actually happens this cycle. With Michael Lai, it wasn't that amount. I donated $500 to Michael Lai. He was introduced to me by a former colleague of mine who I worked with on the Bernie campaign. And I honestly talked to him once. I didn't know him very well. I donate to a lot of candidates and causes every cycle. So that one, I do admit, I should have looked more into that race. But in Bilal's case, I've known Bilal for quite some time. We worked on climate stuff together at the state level. I'll be honest, I was somewhat excited to see the first South Asian supervisor elected in a city. I mean, growing up in Texas as a South Asian myself, I never imagined being in a world where we wouldn't have South Asian representation at any level of government. But I'd also say that I do think Bilal has been good on some issues. But do I agree with him on everything? No. I don't agree with him on the Build Act that they're doing, what they're doing with Prop I. But on the other hand, I do agree with him on the One Shelter Act, where he was trying to spread out homeless shelters around the city. And I was disappointed to see some progressive supervisors like Cheyenne Chen and Connie Chan vote against that. So I come at this from a standpoint of policy, and I'd say on housing policy, I do like Dean Preston. I voted for him the first time. I like a lot of the work he's done on tenants' rights and eviction measures. But my housing philosophy is, we do need to do strong rent control. We have to do social housing. But I also do believe we need some zoning reform and permit reform. I basically have the same housing politics as someone like Zoran in New York. And on that, I felt Bilal lined up a bit more with me. But I want to put it in context. I support a lot of causes every cycle. By far, the biggest efforts I did in the last cycle was towards Prop 5, which would have potentially unleashed tens of billions of dollars of affordable housing money in California. And it was also supporting people like Cori Bush and Jamal Bowman and Summer Lee, who are under attack from AIPAC across the country. When you support a lot of candidates and causes, I understand you don't always agree on every single one, but I'll always be honest and transparent about why I did what I did.
0: Well, thank you for the questions. Thank you for the responses. We're going to take a quick break. On today's Your Call, we are joined by Shoykat Chakrabarty. He is running for Nancy Pelosi's seat. She decided in November, or announced, that she would retire at the end of her current term after nearly 40 years in Congress. This is a major, important job. And so we are talking to the candidates about what they would do if they win. Last week, we spoke with San Francisco Supervisor Connie Chan. You can find that show at KALW.org. Click News and Your Call. Tuesday, May 26th, we'll be joined by State Senator Scott Wiener. Today, we're joined by Shoykat Chakrabarty. 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We'll be back after this.
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0: This is Your Call. I'm Rose Aguilar. We have done a couple of shows about the very important California governor's race, and we want to repeat a very important public service announcement. If you plan to mail in your ballot, do it by May 26th. If you vote after May 26th, drop off your ballot or vote in person to ensure your vote is counted. So again, the mail-in deadline is May 26th. If you vote after May 26th, drop off your ballot or vote in person to make sure your vote is counted. This is coming directly from the California Secretary of State's office. Please be sure to spread the word. We want to make sure that everyone is able to cast a ballot. We want to make sure that the votes are counted. They're also encouraging you to track your ballot and confirm that it is counted. On today's Your Call, we are talking about who will replace Nancy Pelosi. We're joined today by Shoykat Chakrabarty. And if you have a question or comment for him, you can give us a call at 866-798-8255. You can also email your call at kalw.org. Shoykat, please be sure to get the word out about that May 26th deadline, because I'm afraid that people are going to mail in their ballot after May 26th and it might not be counted. And I'm also curious, have you endorsed a candidate for California governor?
3: I haven't yet officially endorsed. And I'm to be honest, I'm still making up my mind. I definitely don't want two Republicans in the top two. So that's part of what's playing into it. But I have some candidates that I'm leaning towards, but I haven't decided yet directly.
0: Okay. Do you want to tell us who you're leaning towards?
3: Well, just, you know, looking at the policies, for me, I think it's going to come down between either Katie Porter or Tom Steyer.
0: All right. Well, we have a couple questions for you about endorsements. You've also addressed this in many interviews about AOC and why she hasn't endorsed you. So I just want to take this, because we're getting a lot of questions here. Let's go to Jake, and then I'll read you a couple emails. Jake in San Francisco. Hi, welcome to the show.
9: Hi, thank you so much for having me, and thank you for joining us, Shoykat. You often bring up your time as AOC's chief of staff. She hasn't yet endorsed you, and actually twice over the past few weeks, she's refused to even say your name. Meanwhile, she's made endorsements all across the country. Last week in an interview, she was actually asked how she decides who to endorse, and she said that it's not just policy alignment, but that character and the, quote, like, stuff of a person really matters. Do you think she was talking about you, and why won't she endorse you? Thank you.
3: No, I don't think she was talking about me. Look, when I left her office, we left on good terms. We've been texting on and off for years. Honestly, more personal stuff, like I'll send her photos of my kid. You know, she'll send me photos of her dog, that kind of thing. But she has her own process she goes through to make decisions on political endorsements. I, of course, hope to earn her endorsement. I'm going through it. but I can't make decisions for her. I'm not entirely sure what all is going into her making those decisions. And, you know, one thing I've sort of noticed in general when talking with progressives at a national level is people sort of see California differently than the rest of the country because we have a top two primary system. So it's not a situation where the endorsement decides who the Democrat is in the general. So people tend to look at this as a November race, not a June race.
0: And do you want to address, because there's a lot of questions about your time working with AOC as chief of staff. And I'm seeing so many different reports about what happened there. And if you want to address this, because we're getting a lot of emails about it, and I promise we will definitely go back to the issues. Drew Hamill, who was then Speaker Nancy Pelosi's deputy of staff, said he thought you were fired for antagonizing the Democratic caucus, in particular moderate Dems. But then a number of anonymous staffers at AOC said you were not fired. So can you just set the record on that one?
3: Yeah, I was not fired. Drew's speculating and frankly trying to stir things up. He's honestly never been my biggest fan. But yeah, I had a baby on the way in July, and that was not expected. It was an expected baby, but you know, it happened after I entered her office. And so we planned the transition out. You know, I trained up my successor starting in May, and then left on the timeline we had discussed. And it was both the fact that I was, you know, having a child and I wanted to spend some time really being a dad, but also I felt that we needed more support on the outside. You know, both politically, I wanted to continue helping people get elected, but I also believed that we needed support on the policy side, which is why I went and spent the next several years at my think tank New Consensus working on more in-depth policy for how exactly to build a clean economy that can create prosperity for all, you know, a real comprehensive detailed plan for that. But yeah, no, we, as I mentioned, you know, left on good terms, and it was on the timeline that we had discussed.
0: All right. Well, thank you for those questions. I hope that answers your questions. Since you brought up your child, let's talk about education. According to reports, your children go to private school. And Mari writes, what is your public education agenda? How will you protect public education when your kids are enrolled in private school? And is that true that your kids go to private school? I just want to make sure we have the facts right.
3: Yeah, I have one kid, and she does go to private school. It was honestly a kind of a tough decision. I mean, my wife and I are both bilingual. We don't share a language, and I really wanted her to have a bilingual education. Specifically, I mean, I wanted her to learn Chinese to be in touch with kind of the culture of this city. Mm-hmm. But the Chinese immersion schools that were available in the public school system just didn't work out for us timing-wise. So we ended up going the private route. But, you know, I am deeply, deeply supportive of public schools. I went to public schools myself growing up. I went to a Title I middle school and high school. So they're both low income schools. So, you know, I'm deeply appreciative of the federal dollar support that we got. But I think we have a real chance to completely reimagine how we fund our public schools at all, because right now the only federal funding we get for public schools are for Title I programs, which is low income schools, and for you know, programs for students with disabilities, which has never been fully funded. And Trump just gutted the entire Department of Education. So we could go back to what we had before, but I believe it's a time to reimagine how we fund public schools. And I'd like to see the federal government directly funding public schools like its infrastructure, the way we fund highways and road expansion projects. I don't believe it should be tied to attendance or enrollment. I think we should fund it like the infrastructure it is, where, you know, we don't fund our highways based on how many cars go on them. And so that's really the bigger thing I'm going to push for. But beyond that, like, we have to make sure we're fully funding at least the programs we've got, like IDEA, Title I. I also believe we should have federal funding for workforce housing for teachers, because a big problem we have in San Francisco is the cost of living here is just too high. And so it's been really hard for SFUSD to retain even the teachers that we have. Mm-hmm. But, you know, I'm supportive of the teachers going on strike. I was out on the picket line with them because I do believe need to be making more, but at the same time, our district is not getting the money it needs to do this on a sustainable basis. And I think the federal government needs to be a lever for that.
0: Thank you for that question. Michael writes, I really like what I'm hearing from Shoycott about national politics, but what is his connection to San Francisco? Does he live in San Francisco? How long has he lived here?
3: Yeah, it's a great question. I mean, I moved out here in 2009 when I was 23, And I've raised a daughter here. You know, I bought a home here in 2013. This is where my whole community is, my whole life is. I spent a few years around the country working for Bernie, working for AOC. I'm very grateful for the time that I was able to do that. I mean, that's frankly why I'm running for Congress today and what gave me the experience to do what I'm doing today. But I've considered myself a San Franciscan since I moved here in 23. I've lived here for over a decade. And my connection to the city at a local level has been largely in the nonprofit side. Like, I've focused a lot on supporting organizations like SF Marin Food Bank, Housing Accelerator Fund, NPH, a lot of housing and food insecurity issues. Recently, I've been doing much more to try to support LGBTQ community organizations that are getting massively defunded by the federal government as well. But, you know, for me, this is home. And that's why I'm running to represent the city. And the main thing that got me into politics in the first place was living in San Francisco and seeing the cost of living crisis displacing my neighbors, crushing my my friends with the exorbitant cost of everything here. And at the time, you know, I felt I wanted to work on those issues. And that's, you know, the person I heard talking about it in a serious way was Bernie Sanders. And I still feel that for us to really tackle the cost of living crisis in San Francisco, we do need to do the structural changes in DC. I mean, healthcare costs are hurting us probably more than anybody else around the country. It's even hurting our city budget. If you look at the largest driver of the city budget costs, it's healthcare benefits for employees. And the only thing San Francisco can do about that is continue cutting other services. So I believe we have to do these structural solutions, not just as a, you know, it's not national politics. I believe it's intimately tied to us because we face these problems harder than almost anyone else in the country.
0: Michael also wants to know what you would do to address massive inequality. As you know, there are more billionaires in San Francisco per capita than any city in the country, and yet inequality continues to increase. Especially right now, people are really struggling to get by.
3: Yeah, we have to completely change our tax system. We've had a transfer of about $79 trillion in wealth from working people to the rich over the last several decades. And that's happened through tax policy. It's happened through Federal Reserve policy. And that's why I call for a wealth tax. It's not enough anymore to just call for progressive income taxation. I'm supportive of all that as well, but we have to actually tax the wealth of billionaires and centimillionaires, including myself, right? And that's been a core part of my politics for the last decade. Look, the reason I did this was when I came to San Francisco, you know, I worked in tech initially, and I ended up joining, as you mentioned, a startup called Stripe as an early engineer. And then just because I was in the right place at the right time, I ended up making a lot of money. But, you know, I don't come from money. I grew up middle class. My parents grew up, frankly, quite poor. My dad was a refugee in India. And so that was a very eye-opening experience. And also, you know, like, I worked hard for a couple of years, but I did not work harder than a teacher or a nurse or the janitors cleaning our offices were every single day. I just won the startup lottery. And we shouldn't have an economy like that where you need to win a lottery just to afford a home or just to afford a secure retirement. But that's the situation we've been in right now. And I don't believe it's just a matter of fairness anymore. It is an existential crisis for our country. If we don't get inequality under control, then we are going to lose our nation. Like, we can't have a system where 40 hours of work a week does not afford you a life in a city like San Francisco. But that's what we have. It's completely broken, and we have to tax the rich at a level that we haven't seen for a long, long time.
0: Today on Your Call, we are spending the hour with Shoykat Chakrabarty, who is running for Nancy Pelosi's seat. You can join us at 866-798-8255. You can also email Your Call at kalw.org. Christopher would like to know, what part of other local movements or campaigns have you been involved in? And then the other question is, why did you miss 9 years of voting? And I looked this up. Is this right? According to Politico, you voted in San Francisco in 2010, but didn't vote again in 2020. And then another public record showed that you voted in New York City in 2016. Is that right?
3: Yeah. So I mentioned that I joined the Bernie campaign in 2015, right? And so between 2015 and 2019, so those 4 years, I was traveling around the country doing campaigns. The Bernie campaign took me to New York, to Burlington, to Nevada, all over the country. And so in 2016, I believe I voted in New York. And in 2018, I was running AOC's campaign in New York. So I was in New York for that. So that's why I say, you know, I moved here in 2009. I had about 4.5 years where I was traveling around doing other campaigns. But then I came right back after 2019. I've been here overall for over a decade. But, you know, before the Bernie campaign, I was not politically active at all. Like, I grew up in a family where, you know, I speak Bengali, that's my other language. But the other, the word for politician, I used to believe is the same as the word for crook, because that's what the experience my parents went through. You know, my dad was a refugee because of partition, which was this terrible political decision that the British put down on India that caused 15 million people to get displaced, about a million people to die. And, you know, so my dad had to flee with his family of 12, grew up in a tiny one bedroom apartment. It crushed, it created generational poverty for them. And so growing up, people, this was just a culture in my family. We thought of politicians as corrupt, and we thought of politics as a bad thing. And so I just wasn't politically active. So when I quit the tech industry, you know, I mentioned that I, you know, hit the startup lottery, I wanted to fix these problems. My initial instinct was to go look at nonprofits to work at. And it was because Bernie Sanders started talking about these issues in an authentic way that really spoke to me, just attracting thousands of people to his rallies. That's what made me decide, hey, maybe I'll go check this out and see if this is a way to make real change. And that's how I got politically involved in 2015. So yeah, before that, I did miss a few elections here and there in my early 20s. And I regret that now, right? But all I can say is that's just where I was at as a person back then, and I'm glad I changed.
0: And then Christopher and others write, have you been part of any other local movements or campaigns in San Francisco?
3: So, I've supported candidates in San Francisco. You know, I supported Chesa Boudin back in 2019 as a part of the progressive DA movement in general that was going on around the country. And then as someone mentioned, you know, I supported Prop 5 heavily last cycle. I also supported Bilal Mahmoud in the last cycle. But yeah, a lot of my involvement locally has been, I'd say, much more heavily on the nonprofit side rather than on the political side. And a lot of my political efforts have been trying to make change happen at the federal level. And, you know, that's frankly why I'm running for Congress, because that's where I feel like I've seen where the levers are, seen where the blockers are, and I have a good idea what the policy that needs to happen is. And that's what my experience has been in.
0: What about your relationship with unions in San Francisco? Because San Francisco is a very strong union town, and you really have to spend time creating these relationships. And we've noticed that you don't have the support of most labor organizations. So what are your thoughts? Can you tell us more about where you stand on unions, and if you have any relationships? Are you trying to build relationships with unions and workers? What does that look like?
3: Yeah, I'm a strongly pro-labor candidate, and I was the main point of contact to labor for AOC's office when we did all our work there. So a lot of my relationships with labor, again, was, you know, at the national level with like AFL-CIO, SEIU. We did a lot of work with RWDSU, who are trying to support domestic workers in our district back then. And locally, of course, I, you know, because I haven't held political office here, I don't have as deep a relationship with a lot of the people locally. And through this campaign, I've been building those, and I've made a very aggressive push to reach out to unions and to let them know that whether or not I have their endorsement, I'm going to be their ally. Because for me, it's, I don't do that kind of you know, tit for tat politicking. I run on my values and what I want to do accomplish. So I'm going to be a pro-labor person no matter what. But this is how it works, you know, frankly, whenever you run an outsider campaign in any city. Like when AOC ran in her first cycle, she also did not have any union endorsement. Working Families Party endorsed against her in that race. And that's because she was coming from the outside. She was not part of the local political establishment. So I understand how that goes. And, you know, before the primary, I didn't expect anybody who's part of the local political world to necessarily endorse me. But I do, of course, hope to earn their endorsement, especially after the primary.
0: We have another question from a listener about the homeless crisis. There are so many different plans from candidates. We've seen Governor Newsom embrace various policies as a supervisor and then as a governor. A few listeners would like to know where you stand on the homeless crisis.
3: I think the homelessness crisis is a real crisis. I mean, but the problem is, if you look at it in San Francisco, we have it harder than anywhere else in the country, but we are seeing it happen all over the country at this point. And that's why I keep bringing it back to how we need to have these national solutions to solve the problems in San Francisco. Because if you look at the homelessness crisis, we've all seen the chart where, you know, the amount of money the city is spending every year keeps going up while the number of unsheltered homeless stays the same. But the thing that chart doesn't capture is the number of people that are about to become homeless every year keeps going up. And that's happening because the cost of living keeps going up. So if we, to tackle the homelessness crisis, we have to tackle the cost of living crisis first. And that's going to mean building truly affordable housing. It'll mean social housing that's getting built in the city. It's going to mean at the federal level, again, repealing things like the Faircloth Amendment that don't currently let us build any new public housing. We also don't even have public financing as an option in the mix. And if you look at any other country where they build lots of social housing and public housing, you have public banks and public developers who build that stuff. And that's why that's part of my plan. But I believe if we can get the cost of living under control, the number of folks who are unsheltered homeless in the city, it's a large number, but it's like, you know, 1,000 or 2,000 people. And that's going to require individualized support. And that's going to require money to give that support. But it's a problem we can get our hands around. Other countries have done it. But right now we are fighting this crisis with both hands tied behind our backs because we don't have all the tools available to us that other nations do.
0: We have time for one more question and about 2.5 minutes. So let's try to make this quick. Let's go to Monique in San Francisco. Hi, Monique.
10: Okay. I was concerned when I saw one of your flyers and it said we don't take money from AIPAC, and I thought it might reflect an anti-Semitic prejudice. And I just wondered, you know, what's your position on, you know, the crisis between Israel and Palestine and on the rise of anti-Semitism?
3: Yeah, so I really separate those two things. So first off, I do want to say anti-Semitism is on the rise. So is so is Islamophobic hate. And that absolutely should be tackled and called out. I mean, I grew up as a brown kid in Texas after 9/11. And it sucks to be targeted for what group you're a part of because of things going on abroad. However, I really do separate that from criticism of Israel, which I do believe Israel is committing a genocide in Gaza right now. That's not, you know, my opinion. That's the opinion of genocide scholars around the world. And so I don't believe we should be sending any funding to Israel to support that. That's morally wrong to do, but it's also against our own laws, Leahy laws, and it's against international law. And I believe we should be using every tool we have, including potentially sanctions, to stop the genocide in Gaza. And this is the same position I have on, you know, us enabling a genocide in Sudan right now. I don't think we should be supporting the UAE and sending them arms at a time when they're using those arms to continue a genocide there. But the reason I point out AIPAC on my flyer is because in another flyer, I point out the AI lobbies. If you look at the biggest spenders in our elections this cycle, it's the Israel lobby, it's the AI lobby, and it's the crypto lobby. And these are the lobbies that are trying to buy out votes in Congress. And that's why we do currently have a bipartisan consensus in D.C. that supports continuing to send money to Israel, even when the vast majority of people no longer support that position. So I point that out because I'm going to go there as someone who's going to fight against that bipartisan consensus in D.C. And I'm also going to support other candidates who challenge both Republicans and Democrats who are willing to take no corporate money, no AIPAC money, so that we can actually change our foreign policy in this country.
0: Well, thank you for that question, Monique. Shoykat Chakrabarty, thank you so much for spending the hour with us.
3: Yeah, thanks so much for having me on.
0: Thank you. If you missed our show with Connie Chan last week, you can find it at KAL.

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1: See the exhaust coming out of there, and I know how much fuel they're burning through.
0: So he built what he calls a climate battery greenhouse instead. 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
0: Clymer built his greenhouse 9 years ago and uses it to grow figs, Meyer lemons, Satsuma mandarins, and other citrus fruits. 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
2: 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I'm J.P. Pomnikowski. 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Details of Montana freshman Republican U.S. Senator Tim Sheehy's April 11th emergency landing in a field near Ennis are still unclear, but a Federal Aviation Administration investigation found that the senator was piloting when he landed with a belly flop airplane crash landing. Sheehy was piloting a Czechoslovakian fighter jet-style trainer plane. Sheehy was flying the jet from the Polaris Ghost Squadron, a private collection of high-performance jets owned by astronaut and NASA administrator Jared Isaacman. The Ghost Squadron is housed on the outskirts of Belgrade at Yellowstone International Airport, also home to Bridger Aerospace, an aerial wildfire-fighting business started by Sheehy. The FAA investigation found that Sheehy failed to lower the L-39's landing gear when Sheehy crash-landed the jet. Sheehy also is not qualified on the type of jet he was flying. The Montana Constitution Roadshow is hosting an event called The Montana Constitution, A Shared Heritage, at Bridger Brewing in Three Forks, Friday, May 15th from 6 to 7:30 p.m. The Montana Constitution Roadshow will host an engaging discussion about one of Montana's greatest achievements, our state constitution. Ratified in 1972, the Constitution was created by Montanans for Montanans to reflect the values, priorities, and hopes of our state's people. The presentation will uncover unique features of the Montana Constitution, including the right to know and the right to hold government accountable, explore the Constitution's historical context and lasting importance in protecting the rights of all Montanans, and highlight the interplay between our state's three branches of government through stories, insights, and a visual presentation. The Montana Constitution, A Shared Heritage event welcomes everyone to the presentation at Bridger Brewing in Three Forks, Friday, May 15th from 6 to 7:30 p.m. Former U.S. Transportation Secretary and 2020 presidential candidate Pete Buttigieg will headline a rally in Butte on Sunday, May 17th, for a proposed ballot initiative that would ban corporate money in Montana politics. The initiative, called the Montana Plan, would prohibit corporations from contributing anything of value to candidates, political parties, or state or local ballot issues. Organizers are trying to get 30,000 ballot-qualifying signatures for Initiative 194, and to rally support, they contacted Buttigieg, the former two-term mayor of South Bend, Indiana, after learning that he had mentioned Initiative 194 during a podcast interview. Initiative organizers have until June 19th to produce roughly 30,000 signatures from registered Montana voters. Jeff Mangan, former commissioner of political practices in Montana, said that about 17,000 signatures have been collected since late March. Mangan is the lead organizer for the Transparent Election Initiative and says that I-194, the Montana Plan, is an initiative to reset past state limits on corporate spending in campaigns, limits that were overturned in 2010 when the U.S. Supreme Court, in Citizens United versus the Federal Elections Commission, equated money spent on political messaging with

0: free speech and ruled that such spending is a First Amendment right. The Montana Initiative bans spending by artificial persons, nonprofits, trusts, partnerships, corporations, trade associations, or unincorporated associations. The penalty for violating the ban is being refused a license to do business in Montana. Spending in Montana campaigns rapidly escalated following the Citizens United ruling. Spending by candidate committees and third parties in Montana's 2024 U.S. Senate race totaled a record $300 million. Similar initiatives have been launched in Pennsylvania and Hawaii. The May 17th event in Butte will focus on the influence of money in politics. Doors for the town hall open at 1 p.m. Attendees must reserve a spot online at pete.montanaplan.org. The event will also be live-streamed. This is J.P. 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All past episodes of Human Capital are available online anytime at kgvm.org.
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2: The May edition of the Stand-Up Pop-Up, Bozeman's own live early evening short format stand-up comedy showcase, is scheduled for Saturday, May 16th, 2026 at Apre Brewing at 1216 West Lincoln here in Bozeman. 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Smith, co-director at Prickly Pear Productions and stand-up comic, Cubby Johnson, the last best comedy barkeep and a stand-up comic, and Nick Shegalev, shady undercover operative and, you guessed it, stand-up comic. You getting the idea yet? You are invited to come and share some good cheer with this crew on Saturday, May 16th at 6 p.m., It's 21 and up. Good beer, good laughs, and good times with the Stand-Up Pop-Up.

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1: Many years have passed since the Nakba, and every few years a war comes our way, yet we remain steadfast. This last war, the one on October 7th, I feel this is the biggest war in the history of Palestine. Why? Because the destruction is immeasurable.
0: Today marks the 78th anniversary of what Palestinians call Nakba Day, the commemoration of the mass expulsion of Palestinians from their homes during Israel's founding in 1948. We'll speak with Palestinian writer and analyst Mohammed Chehada about Gaza today, where Israel now occupies 60% of the territory. Most of the population has been displaced. His latest article, Gaza's Disarmament Trap. Then renowned Israeli-American Holocaust scholar Omer Bartov joins us in New York. His new book, Israel, What Went Wrong?
2: I wrote this book as I was watching what was happening in Gaza, and I felt it was incumbent on me both to try to understand what is going on there and to try to understand the origins of this event going all the way back to the establishment of the State of Israel.
0: And we'll be joined by Haaretz journalist Gideon Levy from Tel Aviv. All that and more coming up. Welcome to Democracy Now!, democracynow.org, The War and Peace Report. I'm Amy Goodman. The House of Representatives has rejected another effort to rein in President Trump's ability to wage war against Iran. On Thursday, House members failed to advance an Iran War Powers Resolution on a tied vote of 212 to 212. After Democrat Jared Golden of Maine joined most Republicans in opposition. It was the third failed attempt by House Democrats to end Trump's attacks on Iran. This comes as NBC News reports the Pentagon's considering renaming Operation Epic Fury Operation Sledgehammer in a bid to circumvent a 60-day limit under the War Powers Act for the president to order military strikes without congressional approval. On Thursday, the head of the U.S. Central Command, Admiral Brad Cooper, appeared before the Senate Armed Services Committee, where he dismissed reports of civilian deaths from U.S. attacks on Iran. This is Cooper being questioned by New York Senator Kirsten Gillibrand.
3: The subject of civilian casualties is a particular passion of mine. We pay attention to it. We follow all the procedures and have gone above and beyond to, in my case, personally warn the Iranian people of several instances during conflict where they were being potentially used as human
4: targets. If they've been warned, how did we then bomb 22 schools?
3: There's no indication that we have that has been corroborated.
4: Zero, how many zero. Schools There's, have we bombed?
3: There is one active civilian casualty investigation from the 13,629 munitions.
4: So how do you explain the publicly available information that 22 schools have been hit and multiple hospitals?
3: There's no way that we can corroborate that. No indication of that whatsoever, Senator.
0: Foreign ministers from the BRICS group of nations have gathered in India's capital, New Delhi, with the issues of Iran and Strait of Hormuz high on the agenda. On Thursday, Iran's foreign minister, Abbas Araghchi, addressed the summit, appealing to BRICS countries to help resist U.S. and Israeli attacks.
5: To virtually everyone in this room, our resistance against U.S. bullying is not an unfamiliar battle. So many of us encounter slight variations of the same repugnant coercion. It is high time for us to jointly step up and work towards making clear that those practices belong in the dustbin of history. Today, our nations are closer to one another than ever before, and we cannot ignore the common and dangerous challenge we all face.
0: President Trump's departed China after a two-day state visit to Beijing, where he met with President Xi Jinping. Their meeting failed to secure a breakthrough in efforts to forge a U.S. peace deal with Iran or to reopen traffic through the Strait of Hormuz. On the flight back from China, President Trump told reporters he has not yet decided on whether he will move forward with a new $14 billion arms package for Taiwan. During their talk, Xi warned Trump that differences over Taiwan could lead to conflict between China and the United States. CIA Director John Ratcliffe traveled to Havana on Thursday to meet with Cuban officials as the Trump administration ramps up pressure on Cuba. Ratcliffe's trip came a day after Cuba announced it's run out of diesel and fuel oil due to the U.S. blockade and sanctions. For decades, the CIA has carried out covert operations inside Cuba, from orchestrating the Bay of Pigs invasion to repeatedly attempting to assassinate the late leader Fidel Castro. Meanwhile, the Trump administration is reportedly taking steps to indict Castro's 94-year-old brother Raul, who served as Cuban president from 2008 to 2018. In related news, more than 30 House Democrats have signed a letter urging the Trump administration not to take military action against Cuba and to lift the blockade. On Lebanon's Lebanon's National News Agency reports, an Israeli double-tap strike on a car earlier today killed two men and damaged three ambulances. It followed an overnight bombing by Israel that killed four people in a house in the town of Haruf. UNICEF reports at least 59 children in Lebanon have been killed or wounded by Israeli strikes over the past week, despite a U.S.-brokered ceasefire that was supposed to have taken effect in April. The latest attacks came as Lebanese and Israeli officials in Washington began a third round of U.S.-brokered direct talks on Thursday. Hezbollah is not participating. In Jerusalem, Israeli nationalists chanted death to Arabs and may your villages burn on Thursday as they joined a state-sponsored march near the Damascus Gate in the Old City to mark the 59th anniversary of Israel's capture and annexation of East Jerusalem. Several journalists were harassed and assaulted as mobs of Israelis attacked Palestinians in Jerusalem's Muslim quarter, vandalizing storefronts and throwing items at bystanders. This comes as the UN Children's Fund, UNICEF, said Thursday, Israeli soldiers and settlers have killed 70 Palestinian children in the occupied West Bank and East Jerusalem since early 2025, amounting to around one child killed per week. Another 850 children were injured by UNICEF by Israeli attacks during that period. This is UNICEF spokesperson James Elder.
6: March 2026 saw the highest number of Palestinians injured by settler attacks in the last 20 years. And we're seeing attacks become increasingly coordinated. So documented incidents include children shot, stabbed, children beaten, and children pepper sprayed.
0: Today, Palestinians around the world are commemorating what they call Nakba Day. Nakba means the catastrophe in Arabic. It was 78 years ago that over 750,000 Palestinians were violently displaced from hundreds of towns and villages in Palestine and thousands more killed during the creation of the State of Israel. After headlines, we'll speak with Mohammed Shahada, writer and analyst from Gaza. Then we'll speak with Israeli-American Holocaust scholar Omer Bartov. His new book, What Went Wrong, Israel. In Ukraine, a Russian missile attack on a Kyiv apartment building has killed at least 24 people. It was one of the deadliest Russian attacks on Kyiv since the war began. The dead included three children. Another 47 people were injured. Meanwhile, a massive fire broke out at one of Russia's largest oil refineries following a Ukrainian drone attack. A separate drone strike targeted a Russian gas plant. The head of the U.S. Border Patrol resigned Thursday, effective immediately. Michael Banks had served as Border Patrol chief since January 2025, overseeing the Trump administration's violent mass deportation efforts and the deployment of mass federal agents to U.S. cities. In a statement, Banks said his sudden departure would give him, quote, time to enjoy family and life, unquote. His resignation came just weeks after the Washington Examiner reported Banks had bragged to Border Patrol colleagues about paying for sex with prostitutes while traveling in Colombia and Thailand over the course of a decade, prompting an investigation into the claims that ended abruptly last year while Kristi Noem served as Homeland Security Secretary. A federal judge in Washington, D.C. has ordered the Trump administration to return a Colombian woman to the United States after ICE deported her to the Democratic Republic of Congo in April, a country to which she has no ties. District Court Judge Richard Leon ruled that Adriana Maria Quiroz Zapata had likely been sent to the DRC unlawfully since Congolese officials refused to accept her on medical grounds. She was sent to the DRC anyway. In February, a federal judge ruled that so-called third country deportations are unlawful violations of due process. But in March, an appeals court put the ruling on hold while the Trump administration continues legal challenges. The U.S. Supreme Court's blocked a lower court ruling that would have cut off nationwide mail and telehealth access to the abortion medication mifepristone. The 7-2 ruling on the court's shadow docket preserves the FDA's 2023 policy that lifted a requirement to prescribe mifepristone in person. The ACLU's Reproductive Freedom Project said in a statement, quote, "While it's good news that for now, patients can continue to get this safe medication by mail and at pharmacies, as they have for more than 5 years, we all know abortion opponents are continuing their unpopular and baseless attacks," unquote. ABC News is reporting President Trump is set to drop his $10 billion lawsuit against the Internal Revenue Service in exchange for the creation of a taxpayer-funded $1.7 billion fund to compensate allies of Trump who claimed they were improperly targeted by the Biden administration. Under the plan, recipients of the money could include individuals charged in the January 6th insurrection and entities associated with President Trump himself. Meanwhile, Democratic Congressmember Jamie Raskin is introducing a package of anti-corruption bills aimed at putting new checks on the White House. A jury in Chicago has ordered Boeing to pay nearly $50 million to the family of Samia Stumo, which had filed a wrongful death lawsuit against Boeing. Stumo was killed in 2019 aboard a Boeing 737 MAX jet in Ethiopia. The crash came months after another Boeing 737 MAX crashed in Indonesia. Together, the crashes killed 346 people. Samia Stumo was a 24-year-old working in global health development. Her mother, Nadia Milleron, is running for Congress for a second time as an independent in Massachusetts. Samia Stumo was the grandniece of Ralph Nader. In Bolivia, indigenous groups, miners and unions are leading nationwide protest strikes and roadblocks demanding the resignation of the Bolivian president, Rodrigo Paz, amid the country's worsening economic and fuel crisis. The protest began over a new law that would have undermined peasant and indigenous land rights. The law was repealed on Wednesday, but the protests are continuing.
7: We demand the immediate resignation of this treasonous and incapable government because they want to govern us with decrees. We won't allow that. We'll fight to the death, brothers, to remove this treasonous government. Onward to victory.
0: And in Oklahoma, Richard Glossop walked out of the Oklahoma State Penitentiary on Thursday after nearly 30 years on death row for a murder he insists he did not commit. Glossop previously faced execution 9 times and ate his last meal 3 times before last-minute intervention saved his life. He was freed after a judge granted him a retrial and allowed his release on a $500,000 bond. Richard Glossop spoke briefly to reporters outside the prison that had held him since 1998.
8: Yeah, I'm just thankful for my wife and my attorneys and just happy. Yeah. Just really happy.
9: Extremely grateful.
0: In February, the U.S. Supreme Court ruled Glossop was entitled to a new trial due to errors in his original prosecution. Oklahoma's attorney general says he's planning to retry Glossop for murder but would not pursue the death penalty. And those are some of the headlines. This is Democracy Now!, democracynow.org. Coming up, we talk about Israel and Palestine. Stay with us.
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11: 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Tony McManus will play a concert for the Bozeman Folklore Society on Thursday, May 21st at the Gallatin Labor Temple. 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
0: This is Democracy Now!, democracynow.org, the War and Peace Report. I'm Amy Goodman in New York, joined by Democracy Now!'s Juan Gonzalez in Chicago. 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
0: Today, Palestinians in Gaza and around the world are commemorating what Palestinians refer to as Nakba Day. Nakba means the catastrophe in Arabic. It was 78 years ago that some 750,000 Palestinians were violently displaced and dispossessed from hundreds of towns and villages in Palestine, thousands more killed during the creation of the State of Israel. In Gaza, Palestinians marked the grim anniversary amidst reports that Israel dramatically increased its attacks on Gaza during April, despite a U.S.-brokered ceasefire last October in the occupied West Bank. UNICEF, the United Nations Children Fund, said Israeli soldiers and settlers have killed 70 Palestinian children since early last year, amounting to around one child killed per week. Another 850 children were injured by Israeli attacks during this past year. In 1948, Mustafa al-Jazar was just 5 years old when he had to flee his village of Yibna, now Yavna, in Israel. He's now 83 and lives in a tent in Khan Yunis, Gaza.
13: In 1948, I was psychologically at ease in my land, in my home, with my neighbors, my siblings, my parents. Our life was comfortable, comfortable and not miserable. When we were displaced from Yibna in 1948, we entered hell, searching for water and food until the United Nations Refugee Agency set up tents and houses for us. But even then, we had some kind of stability, not like today. Today, until this very hour, is harder, much harder than our displacement in 1948, a thousand times harder.
0: Meanwhile, Israeli Prime Minister Benjamin Netanyahu confirmed Thursday that Israel is now occupying 60% of the Gaza Strip. The future of Gaza and its people rests now with the international so-called Board of Peace, which was created and is chaired by President Trump and has been recognized by the UN. The Board of Peace lead envoy for Gaza said earlier this week that the phased ceasefire deal was stalled over Hamas not yet disarming, but that Hamas could still have a political role in Gaza. For more, we're joined by Mohammed Shihada, writer and analyst from Gaza, visiting fellow at the European Council on Foreign Relations. His recent piece for 972 magazine is headlined Gaza's Disarmament Trap. Mohammed, thank you so much for being with us. Can you talk about the significance of this day and then go into what you call Gaza's disarmament trap?
14: Thank you so much, Amy, for having me back. So the significance of today is twofold. Number one, Israel made a gamble that what they called the old of Palestinians will die and the young will forget. They will move on. And today marks that in Palestinian memory, this day is still alive. We know our villages, exactly where our homes that we were uprooted from, and we can locate all of it on a map. We still hold to even the keys of the homes from which we were expelled and our properties that were stolen by Israel. You see, basically, Israel tried since 1948 until today to destroy us as a people, as a group, and they failed at it. Our people are still there, resilient. And the second thing that it marks is continuity of the Nakba. The Nakba is not a single passing event. It is a process that started in 1948, deliberately designed to ethnically cleanse the maximum amount of our historic Palestine of its Palestinian population, destroy our ability to exist as a group, and establish instead Israeli Jewish presence on our lands, villages, and even the graves of our forefathers. Every act that you saw in Gaza over the last 2 years, every atrocity, the mass rape, the destruction of entire cities and villages, the wiping out of everything, the systematic capturing of people as human shields and hostages, the destruction of the basic infrastructure that holds the ability for organized human existence to last in Gaza. All of it started in 1948. The difference between then and now are two things. Israel has accelerated it 10 times as aggressively, 10 times as viciously in Gaza. The number of people they murdered is over 10 times those that were killed in 1948. And number two, Israel stopped being sort of in denial mode about it. So in 48 and the following years, Israel kept denying the Nakba, the existence of Palestinians as a group, as a nation. They kept saying that we fled out of our own homes, out of our own will. Now it's no longer denial. Now this veneer of civility has fallen off, the mask was taken off, and now it's a matter of national pride in Israel to brag about annihilating Palestinians. The word lahashmid, annihilate, genocide, is the one that I heard most repeated by Israeli pundits, leaders, politicians, members of parliament, ministers, and even the prime minister when he invoked Amalek, basically a biblical reference to a population that should be completely exterminated. Now, the other issue here is what you described as the disarmament trap, the headline of my article. The idea there is that for the last 6 months, there was this Trump deal of 20 items. Only one item was ever fulfilled. That is the release of Israeli captives and hostages in Gaza. Nothing else. Even the reciprocal release of Palestinian captives, it was never fulfilled. There is still about 300 Palestinian children that are held in Israeli dungeons and close to 100 Palestinian women that are held hostage, never released. Israel has been bombing Gaza every day. Food has been restricted. Israel was supposed to allow temporary shelters, homes, a new government into Gaza. They didn't allow any of this. So basically, in the midst of the Iran war, the U.S. and Israel thought that they can impose new conditions on Palestinians, on Hamas, basically asking for surrender, or else the war, the military campaign, the genocide would be resumed to full force. So Nikolai Miladinov, the high representative of the Trump so-called Board of Peace, went to meet with Hamas's leadership in Egypt along with other Palestinian factions. And he proposed the following, that they need to disarm completely, unilaterally, thoroughly, unrequitedly. And after 250 days of that full disarmament of everything, down to nail clippers, down to pepper sprays, down to batons, pistols, Kalashnikovs, after all of it is gone, 250 days later, Israel would withdraw from Gaza. It's like a pie in the sky, trust me, bro, kind of sentiment. And he told them that if you don't accept that capitulation dictate, that Israel would be absolved of all of its obligations under the Trump deal, and that they would be given a free hand to resume the military operations in Gaza.
12: Mohammed, could you talk about the situation in Gaza right now, where Israel is still occupying more than half of the territory and forcing 2 million people into just a sliver of land along the coast?
14: So basically, as you mentioned, Israel has occupied and retains over 60% of Gaza that is fully depopulated. Not a single soul is allowed there. It's way deadlier. It's marked by what is called the yellow line, and it's way deadlier than the Berlin Wall. Anyone even coming in close proximity or 300 meters away from that invisible line that is not marked on the ground is shot immediately. There was a debate in the Israeli government about shooting children that are playing near that line that would accidentally come close to the line. And an Israeli minister put a concrete example of children coming close to the line riding donkeys or horses or mules. And one Israeli minister, Itamar Ben-Gvir, said, shoot them, shoot them, shoot to kill. And another Israeli minister, Dudi Emsalem, asked him a technical question in return. He said, who should we shoot first, the donkeys or the children? That is the level of atrocity with that yellow line. There's this famous Moshe Dayan, the Israeli defense minister, this famous quote from 1967, in which he said, we will tell Palestinians we have no solution. Whoever wants to live here shall live like dogs, otherwise they should leave. In fact, after the Israeli genocide in Gaza, people in there are treated way worse than animals, way worse than dogs. There were headlines about Germany rescuing donkeys in the middle of the genocide instead of any medical evacuation of cancer patients or children, double amputee children. There's the Israeli protocol that allows them to shoot to kill every single living soul in Gaza aside from animals. If it's a dog, you're only allowed to shoot it if it poses a threat to your life. If it's any other Palestinians, shoot to kill freely. That is the protocol. The other dimension is basically the entire population squeezed in less than 40%, pushed increasingly towards the sea, the ocean, without any basic necessities for human survival. Medicine, it's heavily restricted. Tents banned. Temporary shelter is not allowed. Even the new government that's supposed to take over from Hamas remains a government in exile in Egypt. So the overall result, and this is not polemic, I mean this literally, the luckiest person that I know in Gaza, my friend Anas, I hope he's safe. His daughter is about 4 years old. Anas is living in a home in a destroyed, bombed out building. It's a 7-story residential building. He lives on the first floor. The apartment doesn't have any doors or windows. Most of the walls have either fully collapsed or partially collapsed. There is a huge hole in the ceiling in the living room and in the floor. It's from a 2,000-pound Israeli bomb they dropped on Gaza. On that tower in specific, and it didn't explode. The area is infested with mice, rats, scorpions, cockroaches, flies, mosquitoes. So Anna sleeps at night with one eye open to prevent rats and mice from biting and nibbling at his daughter's, his only daughter's feet and hands. The disease infestation in there, the disease outbreak, is so endemic that every single person I know in Gaza has had food poisoning, intestinal diseases, diarrhea, fever, almost 10 times within the last 6 months. And Anas is considered the luckiest person that I know there, although that building might collapse at any second. It was bombed from the top, bombed from the bottom, bombed from both sides. It's riddled with holes, but at least he's living in a building that's still standing. The entire population, over 90% of them, are living on the street in plastic wrappers. It's not even a tent. It's a plastic wrapper. And Israel doesn't allow tents into Gaza, actual tents that are capable of protecting the population from the rain or the heat, because they said the tiny amount of aluminum that goes into supporting the tent structure might be recycled by Hamas and turned into weapons of mass destruction. It's lunatic. So it is the Moshe Dayan policy. Let them live as dogs or under creatures, worse than dogs. Otherwise, they should leave.
12: And Mohammed, I wanted to ask you, what's been the response of Hamas and the other resistance groups to this demand of total disarmament?
14: The response was basically twofold. Number one, they said, we cannot talk to you about phase two of the Trump plan if phase one was never fulfilled. How do we trust that Israel would fulfill phase two if they violated every single clause of their obligations under the first phase? The humanitarian aid, the issue with seizing military operations, bombing, the issue with seizing more land, withdrawal. If Israel reneged on every single one of those commitments, what would stop them from reneging and violating other commitments that you put on the table? So that was number one. Number two, they said, we are willing to engage in a process of decommissioning. Decommissioning over the Northern Ireland model. In Northern Ireland, if you might recall, the Good Friday Agreement was signed in 1998. The full disarmament of the IRA and the Ulsters was not completed until a decade later. What happened to the weapons in those 10 years is basically a strict policy of mutual cessation of hostilities. All weapons were stored in warehouses, a strict policy of no use, no production, no display of any weaponry. All of it is hidden away. And the weapons functioned as a card of leverage or an insurance card, a guarantee that the deal would be fulfilled. The bottom line of that Northern Ireland agreement was that decommissioning was not the prerequisite, the precondition to peace. It was the outcome of it. And for Hamas and every other Palestinian faction in Cairo, they said, we are willing to destroy all of this weaponry, throw it in the ocean, give it to Israel, give it to whoever, if we get a Palestinian state, if we get a credible pathway to Palestinian statehood. That answer was slammed by Israel and by the U.S. as, quote, maximalist, extremist, unrealistic, lunatic. The realistic proposal that Israel is putting on the table is surrender, capitulate, become fully defenseless, weaponless, and entrust the very army that carried out a genocide against you to be merciful towards you once you are an easier target than you ever were before.
0: My last question to you, Mohammed, is about the Israeli government threatening to file a defamation lawsuit against the New York Times. After the paper published a column by Nicholas Kristof headlined "The Silence That Meets the Rape of Palestinians," Kristof detailed what he described as a, quote, pattern of widespread Israeli sexual violence against men, women and even children carried out by soldiers, settlers, interrogators and prison guards. Nicholas Kristof also wrote about reports alleging Israeli authorities have used dogs to sexually abuse prisoners. Kristof interviewed Palestinian victims and cited other reports, including findings from the United Nations. Israeli Prime Minister Benjamin Netanyahu claimed the New York Times, quote, defamed the soldiers of Israel and perpetuated a blood libel about rape, unquote. The New York Times defended Kristof's reporting and said Israel's threat is, quote, part of a well-worn political playbook that aims to undermine independent reporting and stifle journalism. I'm going to also ask the Israeli-American historian of the Holocaust, Omer Bartov, about this in our next segment. But Mohammed Shahada, we're going to end with you on this.
14: So basically, with the sexual assault on Palestinians, it goes back as far as 1948. You have admission on the record by David Ben-Gurion, Israel's founding father, of multiple rape incidents against Palestinians. You have Benny Morris, Israel's top historian, that documented systematic rape of Palestinians in 48. And ever since, incidents have been continuous. I remember my first case documenting it, I think around 2015, of an Israeli rape when I was working at a human rights organization, was a woman in Jerusalem called Hadil Hashlamon. She was murdered by the IDF. They claimed that she was trying to carry out a stabbing attack, although there was no credible evidence of any knife or any weapon in the area. And they put her lifeless body in a jeep, stripped her bottom half and took pictures of it and circulated it on WhatsApp along with the captions, "She should have chosen better shavers," with an ad for Gillette, the shavers. So that was the first incident that I documented myself about over a decade ago. With the incidents that Kristof documented in the New York Times article, they were already documented in multiple reports by the United Nations, by Israel's own top human rights watchdogs like B'Tselem and Physicians for Human Rights. They were documented by other newspapers like 972, The Guardian, Haaretz, the Israeli top newspaper. We saw it on camera, the rape incident that was documented by Israeli soldiers, and we saw what happened after, that ministers, government leaders, members of Knesset, they stormed the military base in which five soldiers were held over raping a Palestinian on camera, and they tried to break those soldiers free. We saw then Israeli rabbis, television hosts, hosting the rapists and blessing them and praising them as heroes. We saw Israeli public opinion polls that showed over 65% of Jewish Israelis expressed support for those five rapists and said they should not be criminally prosecuted. We show all of this evidence. It's a mountain of it. And Kristof, as soon as he put it in the New York Times, Israel became existentially threatened because the New York Times is considered some sort of a Bible for liberals, that what's in the, once it's there, it's the newspaper of record, it'll be spread and disseminated widely to an American audience. So we see basically an Israeli panic attack in return. But the evidence, it's beyond any doubt. It was admitted by Israeli leaders, soldiers. There was even a debate at the Knesset in which an Israeli member of parliament of the Israeli Knesset, that is from Netanyahu's faction, is saying that he's perfectly fine with raping Palestinians in prison. He brags about it. So in the face of this consistent evidence, denying it is absolutely foolish. The last point is about the allegation of rape by dogs. I've seen this insane Israeli talking point of denying the basic plausibility of such assault happening, which is, Amy, is virtually and literally a denial of the Holocaust, because we know that Nazi commanders were using dogs to rape Jewish victims. We know that in Chile, they were also training dogs to rape victims as well. So we see Israel that is more than willing to cast doubt on the Holocaust, to whitewash its genocide in Gaza, rather than admitting to their own mistake or promising even a sham investigation. It shows that they're panicking absolutely.
0: Mohammed Shahada, I want to thank you for being with us, writer and analyst from Gaza, visiting fellow at the European Council on Foreign Relations. We'll link to your piece in 972 magazine, headlined Gaza's Disarmament Trap. Coming up, the Israeli-American Holocaust scholar Omer Bartov. He has a new book. It's called Israel, What Went Wrong. We'll also speak to Israeli journalist Gidon Levy in Tel Aviv. Stay with us.
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11: 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Red Shahan with Brendan Scott Green on Sunday, the 31st. Colorado College Bluegrass Ensemble on Wednesday, June 3rd. Humphreys McGee for three nights, Thursday through Saturday, June 4th through 6th. Tom Catmull on Sunday, June 7th. And many more. You can find more information, schedules, and tickets at pinecreeklodgemontana.com. They hope to see you soon for some music between the pines.
0: This is Democracy Now!, democracynow.org, The War and Peace Report. I'm Amy Goodman with Juan Gonzalez. Israel, what went wrong? That's the title of a new book by the renowned Israeli-American Holocaust scholar and historian Omer Bartov. In late 2023, Professor Bartov published a widely cited article in which he said it's very likely that war crimes and crimes against humanity are happening in Gaza, but concluded then that, quote, there is no proof that genocide is taking place, unquote. Then in 2025, he sent shockwaves through academic and legal circles by reversing his position, publishing an essay in the New York Times headlined, "I'm a genocide scholar. I know it when I see it." That Israel has committed or is committing genocide in Gaza is a conclusion that's been reached by many international bodies, including the UN Human Rights Council's Independent Commission of Inquiry, the International Association of Genocide Scholars, the Lemkin Institute for Genocide Prevention, Genocide Watch, Doctors Without Borders, the leading Israeli human rights organization, B'Tselem, Amnesty International, Human Rights Watch, and many others. Governments have also come to this conclusion, including South Africa, which has brought a formal case against Israel in the International Court of Justice. In his new book, Israel, What Went Wrong, Professor Omer Bartov asks, quote, how is it possible that a state founded in the immediate aftermath of the Holocaust stands today credibly accused of perpetrating large-scale war crimes, forcible displacement of civilian populations, and crimes against humanity? By what bitter cunning of history, he asks. Omer Bartov is the Dean's Professor of Holocaust and Genocide Studies at Brown University. He has been described by the U.S. Holocaust Memorial Museum as one of the world's leading specialists on the subject of genocide. Welcome back to Democracy Now!, Professor Bartov.
2: Thanks so much for having me, Amy.
0: So if you could start off by answering your title of your book, Israel, What Went Wrong?
2: Yes, so I wrote a whole book about that. And of course, it's not just one thing. It's a process. But I'm interested in the process from the beginning of Zionism in the late 19th century, which was really a movement that tried to liberate, emancipate the vast majority of Jewry, about 80% of world Jewry, which was living in East Central Europe, from increasing oppression, increasing violence, the rise of ethno-nationalism. And what Zionism tried to do was to, in many ways, copy what those ethno-national movements surrounding the Jews were doing, that is to declare that the Jews, too, were a people with a right of self-determination, and to liberate them from being a persecuted minority. Of course, the issue was that Jews could not claim any territory in Eastern Europe. And the result was that Zionism suggested that Jews go back to their ancestral homeland, historical, mythical, religious, in what Jews called Eretz Yisrael, the land of Israel. And once Jews started coming there, this process of liberation became also a process of settler colonialism, of encroaching on the land of people who were already living there, that is Arab Palestinians. So during the 1920s and 30s, you have these two aspects of Zionism happening at the same time. One is the Jews are persecuted and increasingly at risk for their own existence in Europe, and fewer countries willing to take them in. This country, the United States, closed its gates of immigration already in the early 1920s.
0: The Voyage of the Damned.
2: Exactly. And in that sense, Zionism could say, well, we are providing a safe haven to the Jews. And hundreds of thousands of Jews actually migrated to Palestine, not all of them because they were Zionists, but because they were seeking some refuge in the 20s and 30s. But at the same time, these very same people who are coming to Palestine are beginning to encroach on Palestinian lands. And that creates a conflict between Jews and Palestinians. It leads to the creation of a Palestinian national movement that claims also self-determination and wants to create a Palestinian national home there. To my mind, and that's what I try to argue in the book, in 1948, that is the crucial moment. We heard before, of course, this is the 78th anniversary of the Nakba, of the expulsion of the Palestinians. In 1948, the State of Israel was created. And that state is faced with a choice. Does it make itself into a normal state? Does it fulfill its promise in its own proclamation of a state to issue a constitution that would provide equality to all its citizens, would define its borders, and would create a legal framework within which it would operate, a constitution that might have also led to some kind of restitution of coming to terms with the events of the Nakba, with the ethnic cleansing of the Palestinians. But the state decides not to do that. And instead, Zionism becomes a different thing. It becomes the ideology of the state. And over time, although this was not predetermined, and we can't say that everything had to happen, but over time, Zionism becomes increasingly militaristic, centralized, expansionist, racist, and as we've seen since October 2023, genocidal. And as such, it really loses its very, its very legitimacy as a political ideology.
12: Professor, you grew up as a Zionist. You served in the IDF during the 1973 war. Yet you've now said that Zionism is not reformable. Would you still consider yourself a Zionist, or would you describe your own position now as one of anti-Zionist?
2: Yeah, that's a good question. Look, as I was trying to say, I think if you understand Zionism as the claim the Jews made already in the late 19th century, that Jews, like all other people, have a right of self-determination. While I myself, and I've written two books on that, am not a great supporter of nationalism, if you make that claim, then you have to be consistent. That is, if you support the right of self-determination for Jews, you would support it for anyone else, including, of course, for Palestinians. The one right you do not have with self-determination is to exercise it while oppressing or removing others from the land that you claim to be your own. So I would not define myself as anti-Zionist in the sense that I think that all groups, including Jews, have a right of self-determination. I do think, however, that Zionism, as it has evolved and what it has become now, is no longer supportable. I don't think that one can reform it anymore. And I think that the State of Israel, if it wants to become again a normal state, if it wants to be a member of the international community, it must discard Zionism, it must put it on the garbage heap of history, and it must redefine itself going all the way back to 1948. In other words, it has to find a way, together with Palestinians, of how these two groups that live there, 7 million Jews and 7 million Palestinians, how they can share the space and the kind of dreams, the kinds of policies that are being pursued by the Israeli government today under the mantle of this kind of fanatical, messianic, racist and Jewish supremacist Zionism, what they tried to do is to empty the land of the Palestinians. That's what happened in Gaza. It was an attempt to ethnically cleanse the Palestinians. Israel denied the Nakba and then said that he was doing a second Nakba in Gaza. That failed, of course. The Palestinians are still there, although living, as we just heard, under absolutely atrocious conditions in only a sliver of what was, before the war, one of the most congested areas of the world. But that failure of ethnic cleansing meant that Israel actually conducted the genocidal operation there. That has to be discarded. No one is leaving that place, not the Palestinians, not the Jews. They have to find a way to share it rather than Israel trying to cleanse the territory, both of Gaza and, of course, as we know, also ongoing creeping ethnic cleansing in the West Bank.
0: I wanted to bring into this conversation, in addition to Brown University Holocaust scholar Omer Bartov, author of the new book, Israel, What Went Wrong, I want to bring in Gideon Levy from Tel Aviv, award-winning Israeli journalist who writes for Haaretz. His recent piece is headlined, Zionism Didn't Go Wrong. It was always built this way. If you can respond to Professor Bartov and make the argument you made in your piece.
16: Absolutely. Thank you for having me, Amy. I can't agree more with my friend Omer Bartov, Professor Bartov, except of two small remarks which I noted in my piece. The first of them is, and we just heard Professor Bartov now, hesitating, and I understand this hesitation. It's emotionally a very painful process, but he's hesitating in defining himself as an anti-Zionist, and in the same time, he has so much critic, very justified critic, about Zionism, and he comes to the conclusion that Zionism must vanish. So, either you are anti-Zionist because it's terrible, or you are a Zionist and you can live with it. But I believe that Omer Bartov cannot live with it, and he says it very clearly. And therefore, there is no room for this hesitation, even though emotionally I went through the same process for an Israeli who was brought up, and Omer and me are the same age. We were brought up in the same city, Tel Aviv. I guess our childhood was quite similar. For us to release ourselves from Zionism is extremely painful. The second remark, which in my view is more important, is the belief of Omer that Zionism was very justified and had good reason, the legitimacy, and Israel has a legitimacy, and then something went wrong. While I'm claiming that from the very beginning, Zionism took a wrong direction, because the Jews who came to Palestine, like my parents and Omer's parents, had no other place to go, and it was for them really a safe haven. It was the only place they can rescue themselves. But this could have been done in a different way. You don't come to a neighborhood and turn back to the people who lived there centuries before you. And what Zionism did from the very beginning, not it went wrong, it started wrong without the belief or the conviction that we can live together. Zionism never really tried to live Palestinians. It was always to conquer them, to transfer them, to take their jobs, to take their lives, to take their properties in order to become the only people who lives between the river and the sea. And here we really differ, because not something went wrong, something started wrong.
0: Have your response.
2: Yes, look, I mean, I also agree with most of what my friend Gideon says. Zionism begins precisely like the movement to which it was responding. That is, there was a rise of ethno-nationalism in Eastern Europe. Polish ethno-nationalism, Ukrainian ethno-nationalism, Lithuanian, Latvian, and of course German. And it emulated exactly these kinds of ideological notions. Only the difference was that the Jews, being a minority in Europe, could not realize their ethno-nationalism in Eastern Europe because they had no claim, no stake on the land there. Once they came to Palestine, they started doing exactly what other ethno-nationalisms were doing. And as we know, that was a very violent process in Eastern Europe, where hundreds of thousands, millions of people were removed. Ethnic cleansing was the norm. Populations were unmixed. And Zionism started doing precisely that also in Palestine. But because it moved to Palestine, it moved the Jews to Palestine, it became also a settler colonial movement, because these Jews moved from one continent to another and were trying to take over that land. The goal of Zionism from the very beginning was to stop the existence of Jews as a minority, to create a Jewish majority state. That was the conclusion that they reached, because as a minority in Europe, they came under greater and greater threat. So yes, of course, Zionism, like all ethno-national movements, had violence built into it from the very beginning. And at the same time, until the state was created, those people who came to Palestine in the 20s and 30s, like Gideon's parents, like my mother, we know that had they not left, they would have been murdered. Both Gideon and I would not have been born at all had our grandparents not decided to leave Europe and to come there. Everybody who was left behind was killed. That's why I say there was a moment when the state was created that a choice faced those who created that state. And they made the wrong choice. They could have created a different state. It would not have been perfect, and no states are. It would not have been perfectly just, and no states are. But there, it definitely made the wrong choice, and that choice determined much of what occurred afterwards. It could have been also corrected over time. The Oslo process was a moment in which people in Israel actually talked about a state of all its citizens. But it failed. In 1995, Rabin, who was a general and was not a great peacenik, but had come to a conclusion that the occupation was no longer supported, in 1995 he was assassinated. He was assassinated because of incitement by Benjamin Netanyahu, who has his blood on his hands to this day. That killed that process and accelerated what we are seeing now as an attempt to entirely empty the land of its Palestinian population. It will fail. It will not succeed.

0: also, you've talked about the conquest of labor that occurred in the Zionist dispossession long before the creation of the state, and this whole issue of how would Israelis create, or how would Jews create a state where in a territory they were still at that time a minority?
1: Yeah, it's a very complicated question to answer, but for sure, fighting the natives is not the only option. It could have gone hand to hand, and there were times in which there were quite many Palestinians and some Jews who dreamt about such a possibility. An organization like Brit Shalom of Jewish intellectuals who believe that we should, from the very beginning, try to do it together, and not by force, and not by pushing the Palestinians away from here. Now, the main problem of the whole thing is not 48 anymore, because 48, as we all know, is over. The problem is that this very same attitude, this very same policy, never stopped ever since 48. And when you go today to the West Bank, you see exactly the same scenes like in the 20s, in the 30s, in the 40s, the very same scenes with the same cruel, violent methods. Now we are not talking anymore about getting a Jewish state. Now we are not talking anymore about being a majority. Now it's pure colonialism and racism with the pure ambition, which is declared and admitted. A pure Jewish state between the river and the sea. This is Zionism today, and with this, I cannot live.
2: I wanted to end by asking the same question I put to Mohammed Shahada about the Israeli government threatening to file a defamation lawsuit against the New York Times. This is after the paper published a column by Nicholas Kristof headlined "The Silence That Meets the Rape of Palestinians." Kristof details, quote, "the pattern of widespread Israeli sexual violence against men, women, and even children carried out by soldiers, settlers, interrogators, and prison guards." He also wrote about reports alleging dogs were used to sexually abuse Palestinian prisoners. And I wanted to get both your responses very quickly on this, Professor Bartov.
3: Well, I mean, I want to say, just as Muhammad was saying, this is well known. I'm glad that the New York Times published information about that, but in Israel it's been well known. The Minister of National Security, Itamar Ben-Gvir, has been photographed visiting Israeli jails, humiliating on TV, humiliating Palestinian prisoners. That has become the policy of the country, to abuse, to humiliate, to rape systematically. And what I find, I would say, particularly appalling is that in Israel, and that's part of what happens when a society becomes a genocidal society, generally speaking, apart from some articles in Haaretz and in Plus 972, no one is speaking out. The Physicians Association in Israel has not spoken out. The Bar Association in Israel has not spoken out. Academic associations have not spoken out. University presidents have not. The media is not really interested in that. That is, what you see is a brutalization of Israeli society, a kind of joy at this kind of horror that is happening all over Israeli jails.
2: And we just have 30 seconds, but Gideon Levy, that same question. How Israeli society, as you're in Tel Aviv, is responding to this New York Times report and Israel's threat to sue the Times?
1: And that it is reacting to all the just accusation against Israel by attacking the messenger. Nicola Kristof is a great journalist. I believe to every word he writes. But he is not the only one, as Omar just mentioned. And the only way to fight it for Israel is to attack the messenger. Instead of looking upon ourselves, looking at the mirror, realize that in our jails there is a real barbaric catastrophe, and to draw the lessons out of it.
2: We have to leave it there. I thank you very much, Gideon Levy, award-winning Israeli journalist for Haaretz, speaking to us from Tel Aviv.

0: And Omer Bartov, Dean's Professor of Holocaust and Genocide Studies at Brown University, his new book, Israel, What Went Wrong? Israeli-American scholar described by the U.S. Holocaust Memorial Museum as one of the world's leading specialists on the subject of genocide. That does it for our show. Happy birthday to Nicole Shanitzer. I'll be in Atlanta tonight for a screening of Steal the Story, Please, about Democracy Now! At the Tara Theater, and then in Houston, Texas, for a benefit screening for KPFT at the River Oaks Theater. Then finally to Austin. 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I'm Amy Goodman with Juan Gonzalez.
1: 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I'm your host, Pat Loken, and this is Screen Room Graffiti, tunes by artists leaving their mark on a venue near you. I'm violating the space-time continuum this evening. You might notice that I'm actually over at Hope Lutheran streaming the Sacagawea Audubon May meeting. They meet every month in the winter months over at Hope Lutheran, and have a cool presentation about birds and birding and various wildlife issues. So we'll play a message from them, and then we'll get into some tunes. This evening I've got a bunch of tracks for you from the Whistle Pig compilation album. This is all the hot new local music that's coming through the scene. Got some Sharia, Three Penny Riot, and Prince coming your way after a short message.
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And you're listening to Green Room Graffiti, tunes by artists leaving their mark on a venue near you. You just heard Sharia with You Wanted This, Three Penny Riot with Guided Missiles, and Prince with Urine Alarm Clock. This is all off the Whistle Pig compilation album that you can buy on Bandcamp. It's a pretty handy thing that Whistle Pig puts out for the scene. Kind of takes all the best music that's coming out and puts it all in one nice little package for you. Let's see, we got some more tracks from that coming up. We got some Gallatin Ghost Train, Icarus, and the Vegas Nerve. Here's a track called Drinking Man's Prayer.

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I'm your host, Pat Loken, and this is Green Room Graffiti. Let's see here. You just heard Gallatin Ghost Train with Drinking Man's Prayer, Icarus with Celestial Harmony, and The Vagus Nerve with Shooting Star. Fun fact, the vagus nerve actually has nothing to do with Las Vegas, but it's actually a nerve that runs from your brain all the way down through your lungs and your heart down to your gut. And it's the nerve that kind of controls your parasympathetic nervous system, and it's what lets you chill out. So if you're having a hard time, if you're freaking out, you find your muscles are all tense and you're breathing shallow, you can just kind of like rub your chest and do some breathing exercises, and that'll kind of smooth out the ride here for you. Anyways, that's a fun little fact. Let's get back into the tunes. Here we go.

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I'm your host, Pat Loken, and this is the Green Room Graffiti, tunes by artists leaving their mark on a venue near you. You just heard Fairly Brief with September, and after that we heard Anaconda Vice with Ring General. And so it looks like Bob was getting super creative with the radio editing, keeping all the bad words off the air for you. Cooked that up for us. I think he did some kind of weird time shift. I loved it. Let's see here. Got some more tracks coming up for you. Almost Empathy, Pillowcase, and some other stuff. Let's hear it.

0: 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Let's see here. You just heard Almost Empathy with Fear Fed, Pillowcase with New Dirt, and Stone Man's Way with Road Rage. Let's see here. Got some Pepper Spray coming up for you next. This is a track called USA.
1: Everybody together, I pledge allegiance to the flag of the United States of America. And to the Republic, which stands, one nation, under God.

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And you just heard USA by Pepper Spray Hornbread with This Is How It Ends and Comeback K with Bigger Man. Got some Western States coming up for you next with a song called Good Friends, Great Drinks. 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

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I'm your host, Pat Loken, and this is the tail end of Green Room Graffiti, tunes of artists leaving their mark on a venue near you. You just heard the Western States with Good Friends, Great Drinks. ADZ with a track called 1999. And Dog-Eared with a track called Sunset Hills Cemetery. It's where my grandparents are buried. It's a nice, peaceful spot up on the hill over by the hospital. Let's see here. Got some Wolf Bones coming up for you next. Some Ben Broyles, Zip Gray, some Kyle Kolseth. And then we're going to kind of switch gears here. More local music, but it's just kind of a more tracks I picked out for you guys. So anyways, let's get to it. Here's some Wolf Bones.

0: Well, let's see here. You just heard some Wolf Bones with Black Rain, Ben Broyles with Red Lipstick, and Zip Gray with Play Me Out. Got some Kyle Kolseth and coming up, and then we're switching gears into the Attention Deficit Happy Hour. But before we get to that, we got to give away some concert tickets. I can't just keep all these in my pocket. Jeez. Let's see here. What has Logjam got for us this week? The California Honey Drops, Friday, May 15th. That's just 4 days from now. Possibly even today if you're listening to the rebroadcast on Friday. We got one pair of tickets left to give away to that. And five pairs of tickets to give away to Reverend Horton Heat with the Suffragettes at the Elm, Friday, June 5th. And three pairs of tickets to give away to Iration with Surfer Girl at the Elm, Tuesday, June 16th. Now, to claim these tickets, all you got to do is send an email to info@kgvm.org with your name, phone number, and email address, and we'll get you hooked up with tickets. You can pick them up at the box office. And this is really a great thing. I can't believe more people don't take advantage of this. This is a pretty awesome opportunity to go see some great live music for free. And again, the shows that are available is the California Honey Drops at the Elm, Friday, May 15th. Reverend Horton Heat with the Suffragettes at the Elm, Friday, June 5th. And Iration with Surfer Girl at the Elm, Tuesday, June 16th. And again, that email address you need to reach out to is info@kgvm.org. Thank you, Logjam. Lots of great tunes coming down the pipe. And let's get some comedy up in the house. Here's Kyle Kolseth, live in Missoula.
1: Had a lot of fun.
2: You guys had fun?
1: I think that a successful comedy show and a successful comedy set depends a lot on trust, right? Like, I have to trust you guys to be a good audience. You have to trust me not to suck at stand-up comedy. Real C-plus effort so far on both sides. But in the interest of trust, I'd like to be vulnerable with you guys for a minute. Is that okay? Can I open up?
3: Sure.
1: I don't know if you guys are going to come with me on this one because, the way things are going in 2025, I know that this is maybe kind of a hard thing to get on board with, kind of maybe a little bit of a controversial take in 2025. Gonna get real edgy with you here. A view that I hold dearly that I will fight to the death on is, I don't trust the government! Story. And while I'm on a roll, Missoula, Montana, you know who else I don't trust? People who don't trust the government. That conversation always goes the exact same way, doesn't it? Because you start talking and you think you've met a like-minded person. Get excited about like-minded person. You've made a new friend. Yeah, man, you gotta watch real close because you gotta remember what our government was doing when it was in bed with a Belgian oil company called Shell in the 1990s. They were pouring acid on villagers' faces. Yeah, man, not only that, but also the government is populated by a group of subterranean-dwelling reptilian humanoid sex cultists, and they live underground! Hang on. I'm up here trying to make the government sound less cool. You come at me with that lizard sex culture. I'm starting to think they might have some pretty good ideas. I need to dust off the walking shoes and give them a second chance. It's always the same feeling having that conversation of like being invited to a house party. Maybe you go out to a comedy show. After a comedy show, you start talking to one of the other showgoers, make a new friend, feel good, feels great, you get excited, and they invite you to a house party at their house tomorrow night. Great, finally, social life. It's coming alive in your 30s, baby. You're gonna do it, finally. Snake's eating its tail in a good way now. And then tomorrow happens, and you get to their house, and you see who else they invited. And you start second-guessing the vibe you're putting out in the world. clearly we're all eating from the same snack table, but their pizza has pineapple on it. Yeah. Oh, I felt this part of the room pulled right back for me. Listen to me. You listen to me right now. Listen to me. It is my right as a citizen of the United States of America not to put pineapple on my pizza. But I will defend to the death your right to put it on yours. And that's what's going to bring us back together in 2025. That joke is low-hanging fruit. Love the botanists in the room, because pineapple, you got it. Mwah, love you so much. Thank you.

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I'm your host, Pat Loken, and this is the Attention Deficit Happy Hour. You just heard a little live comedy from Kyle Kolseth. Danny B, Blubcakes and Barnacles, a track called Hummingbird. And then you heard Miss Massive Snowflake after that with Good Morning. Let's see here, got some great stuff coming up for you next. A little shameless self-plug. This is a track that that I actually played bass on with the new Entropy. This was Dalton Brink and Clint Graham's on drums, and I'm forgetting our lead guitar player, but he was real hot stuff. Let's hear. This is a track called Hands Around My Throat.

0: 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I'm your host, Pat Loken, and this is the Attention Deficit Happy Hour. You just heard the new Entropy with Hands Around My Throat, Igor and the Red Elvises with I Want My my Honda Back, Gallatin Ghost Train with the Reservation Blues, and the Salamanders with I Want to Live on the Moon. Let's see here. Got a couple of tracks left for you before Bob Wall takes over with the Jazz Nightcap, as he does every Monday night. And he's bringing you the freshest jazz from the downtown Bozeman region of southwest Montana. Always a treat. Let's see here. Let's get into some really dirty punk before we get to that, though. Here's some Cannabis.
1: 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Cannabis.

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Baroque Music Montana presents Hymn of Thanksgiving, Beethoven's Quartet, Opus 132, on June 19th at 7:30 p.m. at Hope Lutheran Church in Bozeman. Composed after he recovered from a near-fatal illness and while deaf, Beethoven described this quartet as a prayer from a convalescent to the deity. Performed on period instruments by internationally acclaimed string musicians, this concert presents one of chamber music's most revered works due to its unparalleled musical ingenuity and emotional depth. That's Baroque Music Montana's Hymn of Thanksgiving at Hope Lutheran Church on June 19th. Further information and tickets are available at baroquemusicmontana.org. The following program features highlights from the Tom Hartman radio program that was broadcast on the previous business day.

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1: So the New York Arab American Comedy Festival is coming back to Washington, D.C. for a big show on Sunday, May 17th. 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And Dean Obidala over on Blue Sky. Dean, welcome back to the program. It's always so great having you with us. You have a brilliant piece today. Trump and Kash Patel have made the U.S. vulnerable, the most vulnerable to attack since 9/11. Please elaborate.
2: Sure. First of all, thank you for that shameless plug of the comedy show this Sunday in D.C. 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I'm not kidding. dean@deanofradio.com. We live in the D.C. area. Sunday night, the Miracle Theater. It's an opera-for-profit festival. But Tom, the reason we're going there is an act of defiance. It's comedic defiance because Donald Trump has come after comedians who have mocked them. So we want to be in D.C. to mock Trump and to stand up for free press and freedom of comedy, to be blunt. So serious moment. In this comedy show we're doing, we've had immigrant comedians who are have green cards who don't want to be in our shows or Arab American because they fear that Trump will come after them if they're in a show that mocks Trump. So we're living in a different world. So this is it's a comedy show to make people laugh, but there's an underlying message. That's
1: you know, I could just interject, Louise and I the other night watched Cabaret, the old movie.
2: Sure.
1: I don't know that I'd ever seen it before. I think I'd seen pieces of it, but this movie takes place a year before Hitler. And it's just shocking how we are almost there. I mean, it's just amazing. Anyhow, back to you.
2: Yes, and I will be playing Joel Grey in the show on Sunday. Joel Grey, I'm not going to play. Joel Grey was the MC of the entire Cabaret, the name of the act. Yeah. And look, so getting back to the real thing, the article, it's based on my interview yesterday, Frank Figluzzi. It's not just my opinion. Frank Figluzzi, 25-year veteran of the FBI, retired as an assistant director, made a point about Kash Patel that, SNL is making fun. I asked him. SNL has turned Kash Patel into a punchline based on his own conduct. Aziz Ansari playing him. And I said, does this affect the rank and file FBI agents in your work? And he said, yes, it does. Not because they're mocking Kash Patel. People should do that. That's their choice. But when you don't take the FBI seriously and you view it as a joke of a leader and a partisan actor in that with Kash Patel, it makes it harder for the FBI to get cooperation. And he shared there's an inscription at the FBI headquarters on the wall that the backbone of the FBI is the cooperation of the American people. He said he really fears that people will not go to the FBI to share things about really dangerous people. They could be terrorists. They could be drug dealers, you know, organized crime figures. They don't trust the FBI. And look at Kash Patel, like yesterday, screaming at Senator Van Hollen, spewing lies. Just so it's clear, Ben, you know, Kash Patel lied yesterday on the roof. He said Abrego Garcia was convicted of rape and convicted of being a gangbanger. And that's why that it was wrong for Senator Van Hollen to meet with him. Abrego Garcia was never charged, never convicted of those charges. He must have been deported a long time ago.
1: So Kash Patel just lied to Congress, which, by the way, is something
2: he's the FBI director. It's not like an average person. Kash Patel knows the difference. He's a lawyer. He's a former prosecutor. He knows Abrego Garcia was never charged with rape. He knows he was never charged with gang-related crimes. And he, was never convicted, because if he was, he would have been deported a long time ago because he was an undocumented immigrant. So to lie like that and nobody talk about potential consequences for Kash Patel is part of the bigger problem here.
1: Mm-hmm. Yeah, absolutely. And, it's really genuinely concerning. Another piece that you wrote is about big money and how the Republicans and really big money has captured the Supreme Court. Very rarely do we hear much of a commentary or even a conversation in the corporate media about the big money that put these right-wingers, these six right-wingers on the Supreme Court, and that sustains them, by the way, you know, through the Supreme Court Historical Society and through all these other little perks and goodies that these guys get.
2: Yeah, we had last week on my show, Dark Money Week. And every day we had at least one guest to talk about dark money, the real world impact of it, and how do we get big money and dark money out of politics? And, you know, it was my team, Matt and Aaron, did an amazing job booking some great guests. We had Senator Sheldon Whitehouse on and Senator Ron Wyden, members of Congress, David Sirota, and others, some amazing activists. And your name came up several times, Tom, talking to Senator Whitehouse. He talked the Powell memo. I'm like, have you ever talked to Tom Hartman? The Powell memo always comes up along with it began with Reagan. But I didn't have the second part. But the Lewis Powell memo is there's a direct line, as you know, he talks about Senator Whitehouse and David Sirota in his book about master plan. Mm-hmm. They go back to the Powell memo. And it's such a great point that you really made me aware of that memo and the idea of making the corporate world realize we have power. Let's use our money to not just elect candidates, but to shape policy and ultimately control the court would be a great way of doing that. And Levin Leo certainly delivered for them on that. So it was a great week for people to learn, even me to learn more about the influence of dark money, the fact that there's so millions of dollars, $1.9 billion in the 2024 campaign in dark money, according to the Brennan Center. And people don't know dark money, we don't even know where it came from, folks, but it's legal to give the candidates super PACs. It's legal. We don't know where it's coming from. Right. And it's legal to do that in the United States of America in 2026. How is this a democratic republic and not a banana republic when you see that kind of garbage? Well, and that's we all know this.
3: Yeah. And the money could have been coming from Russia or Israel or China or
2: anybody,
3: Iran.
2: We have no idea.
3: It's
2: a region.
3: Yeah, it really and truly is. In fact, in John Paul Stevens' dissent in Citizens United, he said that under this ruling, Tokyo Rose could have funded American politicians, you know, the voice of the Japanese during World War II. You know, it's just incredible. Dean, I'm curious your thoughts on, you know, you got Trump arrived in China a few hours ago, and he's bringing 17 oligarchs with him, including his son, Eric. Or is that Uday or Kuse? I forget.
2: I don't know. One of them.
3: Yeah. My guess is that, first of all, these oligarchs have all given millions of dollars to Donald Trump directly, you know, to things that Trump controls or the money that'll end up in his pocket, and or to things that he cherishes, you know, like his inauguration fund, which he ultimately paid him a lot of money for services rendered or whatever. So my guess is that what's going to happen is Trump is going to make a fool of himself and of America. But that these oligarchs are each going to walk away with a pony. You know, every one of them is going to get some kind of prize, and that they will give Trump even more millions of dollars as a result of this, and average Americans are going to get screwed. I'm curious your thoughts on what's going to come out of this meeting.
2: Tom, are you suggesting that the head of Goldman Sachs and Citibank and Apple are not going there to fight for the middle class working workers? Are you suggesting that they're not going there, but we need a fair living wage in America?
3: Outrageous.
2: Right. This is the Gilded Age, but with a big plane.
3: Yeah.
2: I mean, if there was the Gilded Age, William McKinley or other Gilded Age presidents who had a plane to fly the oligarchs at the time, put J.P. Morgan and Rockefeller on a plane. That's what this is.
3: Yeah.
2: So it's nobody, and I posted online yesterday, the names, they go, no one there to fight for working class people. No one there to talk about the middle class. People are like, well, that's not how it works. Well, that's how it should work, folks. You should have people, union representatives on the plane to go as well. But there's no concern. Trump goes. There's a war going on in Iran that he started. We have a new wholesale price report today, inflation, the highest in years. Yesterday, consumer price index, the highest in 3 years. But if you take out COVID, it's the highest in decades in a jump. It's over the wages increase now. So unless you're making over 4% a year, folks, increase, you got to pay a pay cut because of Trump. People are struggling. Consumer confidence down to the lowest in the history of the University of Michigan. And Trump's flying a gilded plane with the gilded oligarchs to China to make more money. And, you know, he will profit himself personally. There's no doubt Donald Trump will make some money from this.
3: Yeah, it is so true. And I just have to read you this quote. You invoked the Gilded Age, right?
2: Sure.
3: This is from 1887. President Grover Cleveland, the only Democrat who held the White House during the post-Civil War era in the 19th century. And this is from his State of the Union address, speaking of the oligarchs of his day. And he said, as we view the achievements of aggregated capital, we discover the existence of trusts, combinations, and monopolies, while the citizen is struggling far in the rear or is trampled to death beneath an iron heel. Corporations, which should be the carefully restrained creatures of the law and servants of the people, are fast becoming the people's masters.
2: Yep. And look, it took...
3: Here we are again.
2: We are. There's no doubt. I'm just finishing a book on Teddy Roosevelt and J.P. Morgan, where, you know, Teddy wrote the Supreme Court under Teddy Roosevelt, not because of him, but during his DOJ brought a lawsuit against the big railroad magnates, J.P. Yep. Morgan and others that owned it, and broke it up using the Sherman Antitrust Act.
3: Yep, him and Taft.
2: The language, right. If you read the language of Teddy Roosevelt, who was a progressive Republican, and you hear Cleveland, it's very much like today. We are living through a new Gilded Age, and you hope it ushers in a progressive era that followed the Gilded Age,
3: yep.
2: which brought out some power to the people and broke up some of the trust and monopolies. If not, we're on that same path again.
3: But it was that it was the Republican. Pardon my interruption, but we have got 45 seconds to a hard break. It was the Republican Great Depression that brought about that, you know, progressive response. And I think that Trump is doing the same thing. He's making the same mistakes Hoover made.
2: We might be. Look, people are really concerned. Polls show a majority of Americans think we'll be in a recession next year at this time because they're so fearful of where we're going with inflation. It's off the charts.
3: Yeah. Yeah, I am convinced that these guys, the greed, the just absolute rampant greed, just like during the Harding Coolidge.
2: It's insatiable. They can't make enough money. It's unbelievable.
3: Yeah, yeah. And what's really astonishing is that you've got all these oligarchs who are on the plane with Trump. Any one of them, if they gave up 1 or 2% of their wealth, it could solve homelessness in America. It could, you know, among other things, you know,
2: you should be in the comedy show with us, Tom, on Sunday, because that's funny. As if they're going to give 1% of their wealth to help people. That's not how, we all know that's not how it works. They're in a competition with each other to be the richest, the first trillionaire, and Elon Musk.
3: They're mentally ill. They really are. The great Dean Obidala, right here on Sirius XM every evening. And Dean, thanks so much for dropping by. It's always great talking to you.
2: Thanks, Tom. Take care.
3: Yeah, you too.

0: for a suitcase full of gold.
1: Will the Supreme Court hand the GOP a $500 million midterm cash bomb? This is mind-boggling. A ruling out of the Supreme Court could land any day now that will let political parties spend unlimited amounts of cash in lockstep with their candidates. The case is called NRSC versus FEC, and one of the plaintiffs who launched it back in 2022 is the guy who's now the vice president, J.D. Vance. If the court's hard right majority strikes down coordinated party expenditure limits, Republicans could pour hundreds of millions, perhaps billions, into races, working hand in glove with their nominees. Senator Cory Booker warned in an amicus brief with the court that Citizens United already, quote, opened the floodgates to billions in dark money, end quote. Now that same court is poised to blow the doors off. Party committees would suddenly rival super PACs as the favorite launching pad for billionaire cash, with a ruling expected just months before voters head to the polls in November. This is mind-boggling. Meanwhile, why did John Fetterman just hand Trump two massive wins in one day? Yesterday, Pennsylvania Democrat John Fetterman cast the deciding vote to kill a war powers resolution that would have reined in Trump's illegal war on Iran. It's the seventh time he's broken with the Democratic Party on Iran since the bombing began. Three Republicans crossed over to back the measure. It would have forced Trump to stop the war. Fetterman was the only Democrat to vote against it, and the resolution failed 49-50 by a single vote, his vote. Hours later, Fetterman joined every Senate Republican to confirm Kevin Warsh as the new Fed Reserve Chair. Senator Elizabeth Warren said Trump nominated Warsh to be his sock puppet so he can crank down interest rates from the Oval Office. Fetterman claims he'd make a lousy Republican, but his voting record says otherwise. He's the senator Trump openly calls his favorite he's my favorite Democrat. And Pennsylvania voters are watching. You know, every cycle, Republicans find one or two Democrats that they can corrupt. You know, there was a time when it was the former Democratic nominee for vice president. You know, from the senator from Connecticut. It's just incredible. You know, who blew up Obamacare? Who killed the public option in Obamacare? And now we've got the senator from Pennsylvania, who is going along with Republicans on this. It's mind-boggling. The New York Times just dropped a bombshell. The Justice Department, or Injustice Department, whatever they call it these days, the Trump Justice, is quietly negotiating a settlement of Trump's $10 billion lawsuit against the IRS, which is, by the way, the agency that Trump himself controls. And one option reportedly on the table would be to let the IRS drop all audits of Trump, his sons, and his businesses permanently. This is crazy. I mean, the guy's a convicted tax cheat. Trump sued the IRS over a 2020 leak that revealed that he had paid just $750 in income taxes. And a loss in a pending audit could cost him over $100 million. That's how much apparently he's basically screwed all the rest of us out of with his tax avoidance. And now he's using his own government to make those audits vanish? Federal Judge Kathleen Williams is racing to stop a settlement that legal experts already call collusion. This could be the most corrupt presidential self-dealing in American history. This guy is robbing us blind. And he's doing it gleefully. He's doing it enthusiastically. It's just an incredible thing. J.D. Vance yanks medical money from California in a naked political hit job. Vice President J.D. Vance announced yesterday that he's freezing $1.3 billion in medical payments to California, the largest deferral the federal government has ever made. He claims it's all about fraud. California's leaders aren't buying it. Governor Newsom's office shot back. We hate fraud, but that's not, in all caps, what this is. They say Vance and Oz are targeting in-home services that keep seniors and disabled folks out of nursing homes. The administration already pulled the same stunt in Minnesota, and the CMS itself admitted to using errant figures, you know, wrong numbers they basically made up to justify another fraud probe in New York State. They're threatening every blue state next. This isn't fraud enforcement. This is federal extortion, weaponizing health care to punish states that refuse to bend the knee to Donald Trump. This is just wrong. Meanwhile, are Missouri Republicans about to soak working families with a tax bait and switch? Missouri voters are being asked to gut their own state income tax this year, and experts say the math is devastating. The state pulls roughly 65% of its general revenue from income taxes. If you eliminate the income tax, the lawmakers get sweeping new powers to jack up sales taxes on everything from gasoline to home repairs to prescription drugs. The Missouri Budget Project estimates working families would pay about $500 a year more, while the state's eight billionaires walk away with massive tax breaks. This is called regressive taxation, right? Stop taxing income tax so that people with really high incomes, don't have to pay the tax, but start taxing the things that average working people buy so they pay the tax rather than the billionaires. House Minority Leader Ashley Ons called it a game pushed by, quote, the bootlickers in the Missouri GOP. She warns the plan blows a $9 billion hole in state revenue. If this thing passes, schools, roads, and seniors will take the hit. And the billionaires, hey, they get to, you know, walk away completely intact. They write the menu, as it were. CeCe in Northbrook, Illinois. Hey, CeCe, what's up?
2: Well, I was reading your article this morning. It's the title, Trump Puts Taiwan on the Table.
1: Mm-hmm.
2: I couldn't even really get through it, Tom. It's just that disturbing. It's a good article. I'm embarrassed to be an American.
1: Yeah. And welcome to the club.
2: Republicans have an Alzheimer's patient just selling the country for parts. And the system of America, I think, Tom, needs to be just, well, he's tearing it down. It's going to have to be rebuilt. And this is just January 6th, part two. So he's just tearing it down. As you said, we've lost all credibility all out the world. The China president is just going to eat his lunch. It's embarrassing. I know we can't change horses in the middle of the race with our leadership. But when we get to that point, when Democrats get back on their feet, the system's going to have to be rebuilt, including the Democratic Party.
1: If there's
2: money in politics, the ones who's taking all this PAC money, and Cory Booker comes to my mind off the top. I don't know, but we need a list of who's in the Democratic Party takes the most money, or just a list. Now, that doesn't make them necessarily corrupt. It's just the way the system is built right now, thanks to the Supreme Court.
1: Yep.
2: But my main thing, Tom, is I'm embarrassed. Alzheimer's patients. No, let me take that. The Republican Party. Trump is getting too much of fanfare on this.
1: Yep.
2: The Republican Party. By the time this man gets back to the United States, he should be out of office. It's embarrassing us. I don't know what the Republicans are getting out of this, except I don't know, did they call that owning the libs? They get some type of joy when we get angry and we pound the table. And this is why I have a problem with the Democrats. There's no reason that this Alzheimer's patient is doing anything. They should be laughing him out of the country. The Jimmy Kimmels of the world, they should be the Democrats should be shadowing him. This man's a laughing stock, and he's making us all the laughing stock. I have no pride in this. I'm a black man. I've never been proud of the country fully anyway, but I do have allegiance to the country. It's my country. But this embarrassment goes beyond race.
1: No, it's humiliating. It really is.
2: It's
1: dangerous.
2: It's
1: dangerous. I mean, you know, China's building nuclear weapons like there's no tomorrow. They're building a navy that has already surpassed ours, and they've got a drone capacity that we are just beginning to even look at. with now three drone companies that are owned in part by Uday and Kusei Trump. Even our military is a grift. Now we're learning that the FBI is you know, throwing people on the most wanted list at the last minute so that they can claim that they're doing something while the director is an alcoholic incompetent. We've got an alcoholic incompetent, you know, running our Defense Department that he likes to call the Department of War because he thinks it makes it seem like he's got, you know, bigger manhood or something. I don't know what pathetic.
2: And you're forgetting. You're forgetting their infrastructure. Their infrastructure, China's, they're light years ahead of us in where they're heading with solar power,
1: bullet trains. Yeah.
2: Yeah. And by the way, one more thing, Tom. Japan. I read an article that Japan itself is importing weapons for their citizens.
1: Yeah.
2: I don't know if that's true or not. But
1: I don't know about for their citizens. They're certainly, I mean, they've got very, very strong gun control laws in Japan, but they are, and there's a big debate, you know, in Japan about whether they should alter their constitution so that they can once again have nuclear weapons, or not once again, so that they can, begin having nuclear weapons. The rest of the world has figured out that with, you know, Uncle Diapers here in the White House, that they cannot rely on the United States. The European countries, the NATO countries are freaking out. The Southeast Asia, Taiwan's got to be, president of Taiwan, she has to just be agonizing.
2: Yes.
1: I mean, you know.
2: He's selling them out.
1: Yeah, no, I'm with you.
2: I'm going to call my senator and my congressperson today,
1: do
2: your assignment.
1: Yeah, tell them to support Krishna Murthy's Taiwan bill. Yeah. Cece, thank you.
2: Okay,
1: good
2: thanks.
1: Talking to you. Bob in Raleigh, North Carolina. Hey, Bob, what's up?
3: Trump, he knows nothing about Sun Tzu. You know, the old adage of if you know yourself, you win 50% of the time. If you know your opponent, you win 50% of the time. If you know your opponent and yourself, you win 100% of the time. I've been in sales for over three decades, and that whole body language thing, I would always, you reach for a handshake for as equals. Occasionally you get a clown who would try to wrench it over, but, you know, I can hang in a high bar or, on a trellis for 3 minutes, and I was an ex-gymnast, so I let him go a little bit, and then I let them know that not to do that again.
1: Yeah.
3: So it's not.
1: Yeah. Which is what Xi did to Trump today.
3: Yes. Exactly. He's demonstrating it's just the most basic level of who's in charge.
1: Yeah.
3: And but the one thing when you asked what would have he said, what are you going to do about this, Xi to Trump, President Harris, it would have been, well, beware of the porcupine defense, which is basically how Ukraine has been able to make life tough and actually going to defeat Russia in the end. Yeah. And then for China, you think you're just going to overrun his island. I don't think about it, guy. You're going to pay a hell of a price. Are you willing to pay that your people are going to
1: turn that's what he should have said. Instead, he said, you're a great leader. We're so happy to be here with you. Please give us some money.
3: And all those other billionaire grifters. I mean, it just makes us look. I know it's with the previous caller. I agree. It's a hard thing. One last uplifting thing is that in the Democratic Party here in North Carolina, the thoughts of going big. We're looking at Mondami, Mayor Mondami, and what he's doing, and that's exactly what we want to do. None of this piecemeal stuff. None of this, Fetterman. Jeez, Fetterman stuff. Mm-hmm. We're do things for the people, get things going fast, quick, but also go for big. Go for big stuff. Go for big investments.
1: Yeah.
3: And so, yeah.
1: I get it.
3: That's it. And I will call about the Six Assurances bill to my representative, and also I got Tillis and Bud. So anyway, but I will call nonetheless.
1: Yeah, Taiwan is like literally one of the most, if not the most, vibrant democracy on earth. It is
3: absolutely.
1: It's one of the least corrupt, most honest, most well done. They have the literally the world's best healthcare system, which by the way was organized by an American who went over there and showed them how to do it. It's been years since I wrote about it in my book, The Hidden History of American Healthcare. I forget his name. It wasn't Edward Deming. He was the guy who brought to Japan, just in time and production and stuff. But it was another
3: quality
1: guy.
3: Control. Met him. Yes.
1: Oh, really?
3: Years ago. But yes,
1: yeah.
3: I agree.
1: Yeah, an amazing guy.
3: Yeah.
1: Anyhow, Bob, I got to move along. Thanks for the call. It's good hearing
3: Tom.
1: From you. Good talking to you. Thank you. Terry in Chicago. Hey, Terry, what's up?
4: Hey, Tom. Hope you're doing well. This is a little off topic for the day, but it's been on my mind for about a week. Last week, I think it was, came out that Ukraine is killing it with the drone technology over there.
1: Yep.
4: And I'm just wondering, since the Pukes of Hazzard started their own drone company, what's the likelihood that they are selling drones or will be selling drones to Russia?
1: Oh, you mean Uday and Kusay Trump?
4: Yes.
1: Yeah, they've got they're invested now in three different drone companies that all now have contracts with the Pentagon. Suddenly, magically, God only knows, Terry. I frankly doubt that any American defense contractor would be selling to Russia, but it wouldn't surprise me. I mean, look at how, you know, China wanted to get some NVIDIA chips, so Trump is bringing Justin Hong all over to China. You know, the guy who's the head of NVIDIA, he's over there to cut some deals. But you know, the easy way to get them would be through the UAE, because the UAE has a mutual defense treaty with China. Anything that they get from us, they share with China. So what happens? The UAE puts $500 million, $500 million into Trump's crypto company. And then Trump's crypto company now, you know, and of that, about $100 million of that went right into Trump's pocket instantly. And so then Trump says, oh, well, we'll sell you the NVIDIA chips, UAE. And then UAE, you know, presumably sends them to China. This is how the dance is being played. So whatever kind of drone technology we come out with, maybe we'll figure out a way to give it to the UAE also, and they can give it to China. The bottom line is China's already so far ahead of us on drone technology. It's mind-boggling. Lynn in Belleville, Texas. Hey, Lynn, what's on your mind today?
5: I just want to address the issue that you've been talking about, how we can get our democracy to survive the trauma that it's going through right now. And I have an idea in mind. I mean, you guys in your position and the other news media people are, y'all are our savior, because it's the competition that you guys are bringing out that may help us survive this couple of years we've got left. But my idea, it may be kind of crazy, but my idea is that we develop a scheme where the news media guys, like you anchor guys from every major network, has got to come together, sit down, and work out a process that allows the American people to develop a consensus of what the truth is. And that means to me that you guys need to come up with a plan that basically evaluates you compared to Sean Hannity, compared to all the other different talk show hosts, in such a way that the American people can have confidence in what they're hearing. This truth in the news. I think if the referees go out there on the field and they call it balls and strikes, they call the plays how you see them, and the American people love that. I mean, there's no question about how the American people will swarm to the competition of something of that kind. If you develop a proper competition where guys are treating each other with respect in the conversation that goes on, but yet some way we have a unbiased commission that oversees all of you guys coming together and saying, hey, we need to voluntarily do this for the American people so that we get the news and believe what we're hearing.
1: Yeah. I mean, it's an ideal. And when I was a kid, I mean, you know, there was basically three television networks and one or two networks that provided news for the radio at the top of the
5: hour. That's what I'm talking about right there. And it worked, didn't it?
1: Well, it sort of worked. I mean, it created a national consensus around most things, because there was basically one set of opinions that were being put forward, and anything that was too far out of that was considered wackadoodle stuff. But, you know, during the McCarthy era, it actually kind of worked against us. I mean, well, actually, Edward R. Murrow was pushing back pretty aggressively, so maybe it did work. I just don't see how we can do that right now. I mean, for example, there's a great group that watches Fox every day, and they compile all the lies that Fox tells every day. And I've been trying, Sean has been trying for, you know, the better part of a year now, to get these people to come on this program every week, you know, once a week, and just give us an update on all the lies from Fox this week. I think it would be a huge public service. But, you know, it's like people are doing these things, and they're not making money doing it, and they're doing it in their spare time, and they don't have the time, and they don't want to. I don't know. Morris in Inglewood. Hey, Morris, what's on your mind today?
6: Did you get your gold phone from Trump yet?
1: Yeah, well, I didn't send him $100, so at least I'm $100 richer than I would have been if I was one of his suckers.
6: You made $50 million, Tommy, selling a phone that ain't nobody going to get. And what tripped me out is when they sent that $100, I'm surprised they didn't know what they were doing. Yeah. And you had an earlier conversation with the guest. You were talking about the wealthy paying some taxes. Listen, if the top 2%, if the top 10, just the top 10 billionaires in this country, if they paid 2% of their wealth, you'd have free health care. We'd have free college education, and we better get back to free college education, Tom, or we're not going to be able to compete. Now, here's what we got with the rest of the world, from the technology and everything else. Now, here's what we got to do. Everybody can see what's going on. We got Roger Chaney. We got Judge Roger Chaney. You know about him, Tom.
1: He's the guy who wrote the Dred Scott decision back in 1860, whatever it was, 59 or 50, whatever. Yeah.
6: Well, he was one of the smartest guys in the class. That's exactly who he was. So Roger Chaney reincarnation.
1: Except, by the way, his name was pronounced Tawny. There was no W, but that's how they pronounced it. But back to you.
6: You're cold, Tom. But anyway, here's the best way we're going to be able to defeat that. We couldn't do it back then, but we can do it now. We're going to need a national voters registration drive, Tom. It's on that level, a national voters registration drive. If you see a homeless person on the streets, you walk up to them and say, would you like a guaranteed income? Yes, fill out this paperwork. We got to get busy. It ran us about $250 million for the entire country. Where are we going to get this money from? We don't have to just get it from donations. We could also do concerts. We got a lot of progressive people with a lot of talent out there that have been willing to step up and do this. Yeah, when you say fight power with power, well, in this case, we got to fight money with money, okay? And so that's we're going to have to do that, Tom. Because even if we take over the Congress and whatnot, take over the Senate, this guy's not going to leave the White House. We know what's up. But sure would help us if we got that kind of stuff behind us, you know, when we got control of the Congress, okay? And I want to share this with you, Tom. I want to give a shout-out to independent media. God bless Lord Jesus Christ, bless independent media, because if all we was getting was MSNBC, CBS, and Fox News, we'd be in trouble. But you guys as independent media, I heard you talk to a guy earlier. He was so appreciative of what you do. Independent media is what's going on. Let me qualify that. Allegedly, check out Google. Allegedly, Iran had 26 targets that they hit. Iran, you know, the Iran is the guy we have a problem with. They hit 26 targets, but only 15 guys were found out to be dead. And then you're not going to be there. Now, also, the satellite companies, the private satellite companies, they've been instructed by our government not to share the images of that war.
1: Yeah.
6: We're in a bad way, Tom. The only way we can get up out of this, we need a national voter registration program. You see somebody homeless, tap them on the shoulder, he's going to say, why should I care about what's going on? Because we're going to try to put some money in your pocket. Okay.
1: And you know what the Republicans have done, Boris? In a half a dozen states that I know of, and it's probably more than just a half a dozen, they've actually made it basically illegal to run voter registration drives. The League of Women Voters no longer does this in Kansas. They no longer do it in Florida. They no longer do it in Texas because, you know, nobody wants to go to jail.
6: I don't believe that.
1: Look it up.
6: You ain't never lied, Tom. I ain't buying that. No, I'm not.
1: Look it up.
6: Okay, you better talk to me. I'm going to have to do that, man. You sounding crazy.
1: Yeah.
6: All right, Tom, let me let you go, my brother.
1: Thanks, Boris. Good talking to you. MJ in Seattle. Hey, MJ, what's up?
7: Documentary called Trust Me, The False Prophet. It's kind of a second stab at the Warren Jeffs polygamy place down in southern Utah, on the Utah-Arizona border.
1: Right.
7: And it answered one question for me. It wasn't as easy to watch as the first one, but it's really worth it. And it answered a really big question for me. I was born and raised in Utah, and I wasn't LDS, and so I was adamant about getting out of there.
1: Mm.
7: But the question I always had was, how does one man with 30 women start driving Bentleys, two brand new Bentleys?
1: Right.
7: Well,
1: yeah, $300,000 car.
7: What he's doing is it's his workforce. The women are all he has to do is feed them and put a roof over their head and make sure that he uses sweetie, you know, oh my girl, you know, keeps them romantically close.
1: Yeah. Yeah.
7: And they are it's really sad.
1: They're brainwashed. I mean, they're raised in this cult, and so it's easy to continue that. But and this should be a warning to us, because culturally, this can happen on a much larger scale. Not necessarily this specific kind of exploitation, but you know, this whole idea of brainwashing people into thinking that they have to have
8: big daddy leaders and all this other kind of stuff.
7: Right. Well, back to the second part of my call is, remember Terry Tempest Williams, who was the ecologist down in Utah a couple of decades ago? She was very with it. I was in college in the 70s and had a little baby, and we got talked into going out to the area where they're going to put that data center, and it was beautiful and it was natural, and there were these natural hot springs. It was a plain. Mm-hmm. Hot springs that were about 30 feet across and in perfect circles, ringed with beautiful green grass. And we camped there and fished. And these potholes, purportedly, they didn't know a bottom to them. Mm-hmm. And it was a beautiful, serene, natural place. And I don't know why we human beings always have to, especially when it's delicate. I mean, it wasn't the Grand Canyon, you know. Mm-hmm. We ate the fish, we sat in the green grass, and we had a little campfire.
8: But corporations can't monetize any of that, and so it doesn't matter to them.
7: Yeah.
8: Brian in Milford, Delaware. Hey, Brian, what's on your mind today?
9: I saw in West Virginia, two Supreme Court justices beat the incumbent, which I don't know if that's two Democrats going up or not, but that's kind of interesting. I just saw that.
8: Uh-huh.
9: I don't know who they are, but... But anyway, I'm from Delaware, as you saw. Talking point going around, I saw on Twitter, and I've been hearing some Republicans, mainstream media, using it as a rebuttal for all the gerrymandering that the Republicans are doing. They're pointing out this nonsense statistic about, oh, all these blue states, they got, you know, 40%, 45% Republicans, and they got zero congressional seats. So why are y'all crying about us having zero blue seats? But I'm looking at this, like 42% of Delaware Republican, and they got zero congressional seats. First of all, it's only one congressional seat in Delaware. And then also, I was like, 42% of Republicans are in Delaware? That don't make no sense. So I looked up what they were really manipulating the numbers. What they're doing is they're looking at the percentage of Republicans that voted, not the percentage of Republicans in the state. So in, for example, for my state of Delaware, it's 25% Republicans registered, but 42% of Republicans voted in the election. So they're misconstrued.
8: Yeah. So they use the number that looks better. That's an old trick.
9: Yeah, Connecticut, 42% of Connecticut are Republicans, when it's really like 20%.
8: Yeah.
9: But 42% of Connecticut Republicans voted.
8: Yeah.
9: So they're manipulating the numbers and going out there lying about it.
8: So they're looking at the percentage of Republicans who voted against, you know, in the elections versus Democrats, basically, because those are basically the two choices, as opposed to looking at the actual electorate. Yeah. Excellent point, Brian.
9: Yeah.
8: Thank you. Thank you for that. As Abraham Lincoln said, you know, figures don't lie, but liars can figure. Johan in Los Angeles. Hey, Johan, what's on your mind today?
10: I was watching the hearing yesterday, and then Senator was asking about intoxication on Kashi Patel. Yeah. While all the podcasters have all the footage of Kashi Patel drinking in a USA hockey team, but these lawmakers don't have any evidence in this hearing. And it's like I'm seeing the repetition of Merrick Garland on classified document case. It's like, it's mind-boggling. They're not prepared to question these people.
8: Yeah.
10: Just asking, but not...
8: I thought the questions... you know, Chris Von Holland got personal with Kash Patel, and Patel, you know, lied to Congress in his rebuttal by saying, you know, that as Dean just pointed out, that Abrego Garcia was a convicted rapist and gangbanger when he was neither. But, yeah, my sense of it was that the Democrats were actually more interested. This was the Appropriations Committee. This is a subcommittee. This is not the overall committee. This is a subcommittee that deals with recommendations about funding for the agency. And I think most of the Democrats were actually just trying to get some business done. They wanted to know, what are you going to use this money for that you're asking for us? And so most of those questions had to do with that. Van Hollen took a bite out of him, though, and he, and you know, what's the old saying? A kicked dog always yelps.
10: It's like Merrick Garland will waste his time, Trump got elected again because he didn't do anything. It's almost the same thing.
8: Yeah, I would have liked to have seen a little more fire, but you know, maybe they're afraid of him too. I mean, the guy runs the FBI. He has the ability to change people's lives. Look at what's going on with Jim Comey and Mr. Brennan. So, Johan, thank you for the call. Bill in Santa Monica. Hey, Bill, what's on your mind today?
11: Once when the King of England visited here a couple of weeks ago, and Trump told him that his mom had always had a crush on him. Well, the King is 2.5 years younger than Trump, so does pedophilia run in the family? I'm curious. Nobody bust that up.
8: I think she actually probably had a crush on his father, but I get the point.
11: Okay. And the second thing was, last night on the ABC News, Muir, the anchorman, was in China covering the summit or whatever. Mm-hmm. And this robot was demonstrating that Chinese have this robot. And they showed him loading the dishwasher and folding clothes. And not once did Muir ask, what else can he do? Because this is the new soldier. I think this is going to be the end of war as we know it. Yeah. No one would ever put an army in the field of human beings against these robots. I'm pretty sure that they would be able to take out a tank from 3,000 yards before the tank even saw them.
8: Oh, yeah.
11: I think it's a good thing, but I think it's going to end war. I thought that the atomic bomb would end it, but there's too many crazies that have atomic bomb, especially us with people like Trump.
8: Yeah.
11: And the one other thing, too, I'm really unhappy with the mainstream Democrats. And I was just wondering, like people like you and like Greg Palast and so many alternative and reporters, they would make great Congress people. Why do they always have to be lawyers? And as far as making bills, there's other lawyers who know the government, would know how to write a bill and put them in. Mm-hmm. But you would get honest people. I mean, to me, these people are like scientists and teachers.
8: Yeah.
11: And those are the people who we should have running this government or running for the Democratic Party.
8: Well, there's a fair number of legislators who are not lawyers, but having a background in the law, I think, helps if you're writing laws, if that's your main job. So,
11: right, but I mean, the staff could have
8: that. Perhaps, but you would want your lawmakers to have an understanding of the law and the Constitution that people, at least in theory, get in law school. I'm not sure that they do in the right-wing law schools, but you understand
11: what I'm saying.
8: Yeah. But there's some good people in politics, Bill. There's a lot of good people in politics.
11: Oh, yeah, there's some great people, but not enough, especially at the head.
8: Yeah.
11: I mean, you have your Bernies and your AOCs and your Omars, and that woman that's running, I can never think of her name, she's from the Seattle Council in Washington, but now I don't see her on television at all. Bill Gates, I think 10 years they tried to spend a lot of money to kick her off of the City Council in Washington.
8: Yeah, you're talking about Sharma's.
11: Yeah, that's
8: Sharma Sharwan.
11: Yeah.
8: Yeah.
11: Yeah.
8: And, yeah, I don't know what happened to her.
11: And one other thing, well, she's running, but they're not putting her on the air.
8: Oh, okay.
11: The last thing I would like to mention, you know, Republicans, Trump once said, Abraham Lincoln, he was a Republican. Not a lot of people know that. Well, a lot of people did know that. But, you know, conservatives have always been, and these really right-wing guys, they're the ones that have been against progress.
8: Yeah.
11: And I would just like to see them stop using these labels because they change back and forth.
8: Yeah, I get it. Steve in Yorba Linda, California. Hey, Steve, what's on your mind today?
12: Hello, Tom. Thank you for all of your good programming and your wonderful guests you have on.
8: Thank you.
12: You know, I just wanted to... Yeah, you're welcome. I just wanted to mention that you said that war is in our DNA. I would tend to disagree with that. I think what's involved there is our natural desire for self-defense and survival are basic. Mm-hmm. You go way back. But I think war is an outgrowth of greed, which I think is a learned illness, but it might also be based on sort of an egocentric thought process, maybe a personality-dependent problem?
8: Could be. I mean, are you familiar with the difference between bonobos and chimps? or bonobos? I'm not sure how to pronounce it.
12: Bonobos and chimps. Well, it kind of, maybe, but, there are ancient descendants. There are folks that we descended from, I guess you could say.
8: Right. Yeah, we've got a little bit of the DNA of both, but we've got most of the DNA of the chimps. And chimps regularly engage in warfare, and bonobos don't.
12: Interesting. So, in other words, chimps go out of their way to create problems for others as opposed to, like, defending their territory?
8: I don't know how to characterize it, and Jane Goodall could give you a better description if she were still with us. But chimps will turn conflict into warfare and warfare into something close to genocide. And bonobos turn conflict into opportunities to have sex. I mean, they literally make love, not war.
12: Interesting. Well, I guess you could say that, so maybe both of those characteristics are in us then. Right?
8: Oh, yeah, they are. They clearly are. But we've got way more chimp DNA than bonobo. And I realize this is a hyper simplistic explanation. And I'm not using it as an excuse for anything. And I don't think that we need to be tweaking our DNA or anything else. I do believe that, that humans can rise above this. I mean, we've done, this is one of the things that we've done so well, frankly. I mean, this was what NATO was all about. You know, this is what the United Nations was all about. For the Iroquois Confederacy, it was what lacrosse competitions were about. I think, frankly, even football is something that lets us get this instinctive stuff out of our system without engaging in great physical violence. And I think it's why football is so much more popular than baseball or basketball, because it is violent. You know, it is a proxy for warfare, essentially. And
12: interesting.
8: I'm no great philosopher on this stuff. These are things that are, people like Joseph Chilton Pierce speculated about this. He wrote this brilliant book, The Crack in the Cosmic Egg. I wrote the foreword for it years ago. Joe is no longer with us, but he was a physician and a philosopher and just a brilliant, brilliant man. He also wrote a book called The Magical Child that every parent should read. But in The Crack in the Cosmic Egg, he touches on some of this stuff. I'll leave it to people like him. Linda in Auburn, Washington. Hey, Linda, thanks for listening to KBCS. What's on your mind today?
13: Some points related to hope, and I'm a Christian, so that perspective, I did notice that I believe some people are angry at God, and some people don't believe he exists. I believe you're in the other category that he doesn't exist. But I want to just tell you the points for hope. One is there's a phenomenon that's in the Bible, and you can do some research. People who actually tune in to God and get directives from God. And I believe there's evidence that Trump has people around him and his administration that do that and seek to do that. And with his near-death experience, especially with the ear time when he got shot at, after that, he said on talking to Dr. Phil on the YouTube that he believes God kept him alive for a purpose. So in the Bible, people can change over time. They can have a renewed heart and mind. The scales came off the eyes of Paul, who was formerly Saul, who was killing Christians. So there's the ability of people to change over time. And there's a powerful ability to pray and have good things happen. So I could talk more. One thing I do want to mention, too, for hope is that Epstein, I do believe he was an actual demon. There are people that have met that have abilities to heal people with the Holy Spirit and gifted that way. And they, two people I talked to said a real person was really a demon.
8: Yeah. Thank you. Thanks for the call. Sue in Belmont, Michigan. I'll just leave it at that. Sue in Belmont, Michigan. Hey, Sue, what's up?
14: I have heard about many outbursts, uncontrolled outbursts that Trump has done, like, for instance, outside the Situation Room. Mm-hmm. And I was kind of wondering, do you think the Republicans will ever wake up enough to see that he is so unhinged? He needs to have people in white coats come and take him away in a straitjacket.
8: He is famous for screaming obscenities.

0: Was it in Indiana, I believe it was, that he just took, or was it Ohio? No, it was Indiana, that he just took down, what, six Republicans, just destroyed their careers, ended their political careers because they wouldn't go along with redistricting in Indiana. He threw a tantrum, and he got them. I mean, this guy delights in hurting people.
1: They don't have any power.
0: No, they relative to him, they don't. No, that's the problem. Until after the primaries, the Republicans are not going to fight back. And after the primaries, I think we're going to see some changes. I suspect you're going to see a GOP that's going to get a backbone starting in July. But, you know, maybe I'm wrong, but I hope not. Raymond in Arcata, California. Hey, Raymond, what's up?
2: Hey, good afternoon or good morning. I disagree with you in a sense concerning that some Republicans are coming around, and helping us to, get rid of Trump. Because I disagree because a lot of Republicans want what Trump wants. They want a white America. They want a white Christian deregulated America. And that's why, I'm not saying all Republicans want this, but a large portion, a majority of them do.
0: I think you're right.
2: They just don't want it the way, they just don't want it so in our faces like Trump is doing.
0: Yeah, I think you're right, Raymond. Yeah. My point is that if only five or six Republicans in the House and three or four in the Senate were to turn their backs on Trump, we could change everything. And while I doubt that's going to happen in the Senate, I think there's a chance that will happen in the House after the primary season is over this summer.
2: I really hope so. What's going on with all this, Jerry? Voter suppression.
0: Yeah, it's crazy. John in Grand Rapids, Michigan. Hey, John. We've got a minute left here. What's up?
3: I've been seeing him in a lot of things on Facebook and this, and I've even thought about it for a long time. I'd really like to see Sheldon Whitehouse run for president. That's who I'd like to see.
0: I would, too. He's got the right name for it. He's a good guy. He's a genuine progressive. He's a solid voice in the Senate. He understands who's doing what. He's doing some great media stuff out there. We've got to get him on the program more often. I'd love to get him on every week.
3: He's a strong player, and nobody can look at him and say this guy's a snake oil salesman.
0: He's the real deal.
3: He's a strong player, man. I'd love to see it.
0: Yeah, I agree with you. I think he might have even, maybe I'm thinking of somebody else, but one of these senators just started a Substack newsletter, in fact. John, thanks for the call. Great to hear from you. And thank you for being with us today. We'll be back tomorrow, same time, same place. In the meantime, don't forget, democracy is not a spectator sport. It requires all of us. And that includes you. So get out there, get active, tag, you're it. Be good to yourself, the folks around you. Stay safe. Eat your veggies. Get out there. Take a walk. Walk a couple miles today. See if you can pull it off, huh? And you'll feel better for it. I'll catch up with you tomorrow. Stay safe.
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6: Here on 95.9 KGVM, coming to you from Bozeman, Montana. Today we have a fun little record that came out, I believe, in the 70s by The Who. This is a nice, what do you call that? It's the soundtrack to a movie. Geez, sorry, that was total brain fart right there. Anyways, this is Quadrophenia. I'll let them explain what it is.

2,000 youths entered the Grand Hotel in pursuit of two leather-clad rockers. South Coast police have warned that if the fights between rival gangs of mods and rockers continue, stricter security measures will be enforced at railway stations, both in London and on the South Coast.

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Well, hello, and if you're just joining us, welcome back to another episode of Live on Vinyl Entertainment. We are currently three quarters of the way through the album Quadrophenia by The Who, and this is fun facts while I try to flip the record and not make terrible noises here. This album was The Who's third rock opera. It was released in 1973, and interestingly enough, I had it backwards up top there. This album came out in 1973, and the film came out in 1979, so kind of had that backwards, and they only included 10 of the 17 songs off of this album in the movie. So we are back. This is side D of Quadrophenia, and my personally my favorite side of the whole album. So let's get back to it.

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2: And welcome back to Live on Vinyl Entertainment, where I'm playing all vinyl and only vinyl for you fine folks out there. Currently, we are listening to the Rolling Stones, their Black and Blue album, which was released in 1976. Did not have great commercial success, but you know, all these years later, I really dig this album because it was the Stones kind of experimenting with different sounds and throwing reggae and folk and all kinds of different sounds into their, you know, their repertoire for this album. So regardless, I really like this album. I haven't heard any of the songs from this album ever played on the radio, so I'm playing them now. Here is side B of the Black and Blue album.

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0: This has been Live on Vinyl Entertainment. Coming up in just a minute is Democracy Now, but until then, the Rolling Stones.
1: You know, I got a woman,
2: Teddy, you're a fool,
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2: Teddy, you're a fool,
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1: Many years have passed since the Nakba, and every few years a war comes our way, yet we remain steadfast. This last war, the one on October 7th, I feel this is the biggest war in the history of Palestine. Why? Because the destruction is immeasurable.
0: Today marks the 78th anniversary of what Palestinians call Nakba Day, the commemoration of the mass expulsion of Palestinians from their homes during Israel's founding in 1948. We'll speak with Palestinian writer and analyst Mohammed Chehada about Gaza today, where Israel now occupies 60% of the territory. Most of the population has been displaced. His latest article, Gaza's Disarmament Trap. Then renowned Israeli-American Holocaust scholar Omer Bartov joins us in New York. His new book, Israel, What Went Wrong?
2: I wrote this book as I was watching what was happening in Gaza, and I felt it was incumbent on me both to try to understand what is going on there and to try to understand the origins of this event going all the way back to the establishment of the State of Israel.
0: And we'll be